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2: If you brought your Bible, let's turn it to the New Testament book of 2 Corinthians, 2 Corinthians chapter 11, as we are continuing our journey through God's Word. As you remember, Paul in chapter 11 has been warning the believers in Corinth about these false apostles who have come into the church. Paul reminded the believers that just as Satan has the capacity to be an angel of light, and we talked all about that last week, that his ministers have the ability to be Satan's ministers. They can disguise themselves as men and women of God. And Paul calls them there in verse 13 some nice names: false apostles and deceitful workers. So Paul was not politically correct. I love that about Paul. So let's pick it up in verse 16. We're going to be able to finish chapter 11 today and then just kind of sneak into chapter 12 because it ties in with this chapter. So I'll start in verse 16. Paul says, "I say again, let no one think me a fool. If otherwise, at least receive me as a fool, that I also may boast a little. What I speak not according to the Lord, but as it were, foolishly in this confidence of boasting." We know that the false apostles had been lying to the believers in Corinth about Paul. You know, that he really wasn't an apostle. The guy doesn't tell the truth. He was saying he was going to come and then he didn't show up. And oh yeah, you know, he writes his powerful letter, but in reality, you remember what he looked like and he couldn't talk very well. And so Paul says here, because they are questioning my authority as an apostle and because they're boasting about themselves, and that's what most people do that are in that place, I'm going to do a little boasting myself. But then he clarified it. He says, but listen, what I'm about to say for the next few little bit, I don't want you to blame the Lord on my boasting. And I like that about Paul, because all too often the Lord gets blamed for Christians doing weird stuff. You know, they say the Lord told me, when in fact the Lord hadn't told them a thing. A couple of examples come to mind in regards to times past. An example, some controversial subject comes up, like say, same-sex marriages, or the horrific event that took place on 9/11. And these news networks are looking, you know, to kind of excite the crowd, the viewers and all of that. And so they call some ministers or some priests up and they bring him into the studio and they start to ask them questions. And a minister, in reference to the gays, says something like this: "God told me that he hates gays." God's word doesn't say that. God's word says that he loves each and every person. Then in fact, they ask another question. You know, they ask a priest at 9/11, how did this whole thing happen? And this priest says, you know, those people that were in the Twin Towers and at the Pentagon and then the Flight 77, they had it coming. They were judged by God. And you're going, what? How could you say such an evil and wicked thing, misrepresenting the Lord, and just on a broad level? As believers, we don't want to say, the Lord told me, unless the Lord truly does tell us something. And sometimes the Lord shares with us something that he just wants us to know about so that we can be praying about a situation, not to verbally come out and say something about that to someone else. And when we are using God's word to justify a position, we need to remember to use it in the context in which it was intended to be used, not out of context. And that is why Paul didn't want to discredit the Lord for his personal boasting. He continues there in verses 18 and 19. Seeing that many boast according to the flesh, so he's referring to these false apostles, I will boast. For you put up with fools gladly, since you yourselves are wise. Paul's boasting here is not to elevate himself, just to prove that he truly was called by God to be one of his apostles. And then he kind of says something there sarcastically in that second section. In other words, he's saying something like, you know, you listen to their boasting. Aren't you the wise ones? And now Paul, what he does is he's going to list five things that false apostles will do in regards to trying to gain control of churches or people in churches or in the church maybe that they've even started. Look at verse 20. He says, for you put up with it, in other words, you're putting up with them, if one brings you into bondage, if one devours you, the word devours there is also in some of the translations, if one exploits you, if one takes from you, if one exalts himself, if one strikes you on the face. Satan's ministers were doing these five things that most people like them, people that are not really Christians, do to other people to gain control of them. It says they're into bondage. They exploit them. They rip them off financially. They elevate themselves above the people, and they slap people across the face. Let's just briefly go through those five things. Bondage. Here's an example. This is the only church that you can go to if you want to go to heaven. That's bondage. Or you can only look at and read our books. You can't look or read at any other books. It's our religious books. Exploit. Someone is lonely. Someone is needy. Someone is desiring a family because they don't have family. And so they come alongside them and they exploit them by getting into their emotions, getting into their head, thereby connecting with these people, listen, to take advantage of them. Takes from them. They rip people off. You have to tithe here, and the only place that you can tithe is here, or this one. I love this one. God's short this week, and it's your responsibility to fill in the gap. There's one church that calls themselves Christian, which are not Christians. My heart goes out to the people that attend that fellowship, or it's not a fellowship, but a pseudo kind of thing. They actually require their people to bring in their taxes for the elders to review to see whether or not the person is really tithing. What? Elevate themselves over the people. Things like, we're the elders or we're the priesthood. So if you want to have your sins forgiven, if you want to know what God wants to do, you need to come through us. The shepherding doctrine in the 60s was like that, but there are groups today that do that same thing. Now, slapping in our culture wouldn't work, would it? Somebody slaps somebody across the face here, they're going to see the right hand of you know what, right? But unfortunately, in other cultures, that is something that is allowed. And so they would slap, you disagree with the leadership, they slap you across the face. And you're going, what? But in other cultures, that is something that is permitted. They tried to do that to Jesus in John 18:22. After Jesus was arrested, after he said something, it says this, and when he had said these things, one of the officers who stood by struck Jesus with the palm of his hand, saying, do you answer the high priest like that? How would you like to be the guy today? And you realize that you slapped your creator and your redeemer across the face. I wouldn't want to be that man. I had a couple. This has been quite a while ago, but I had a couple. They came to me, I think it was from Kuski area or Kamiyai area, and they were troubled. Remember, they were downstairs in the basement with me, and they said, listen, we got this thing. Our pastor has said that his son is going to marry our daughter, and we have no choice in the matter. I said, what? Well, he's a man of God, you know, and we're kind of fearful. We don't want to go against him, but our daughter doesn't love, they're not even dating. What do you want us to do? I said, leave. Manipulating people. My only mistake was, is I didn't write down this guy's name so I could go down there and talk with him. Verses 20 and 22. To our shame, I say that we were too weak for that. In other words, we weren't willing to do that. But in whatever anyone is bold, I speak foolishly, I am bold also. Verse 22. Are they Hebrews? So am I. Are they Israelites? So am I. Are they the seed of Abraham? So am I. Paul here gives us a little more information about these false teachers, these false apostles. We already know that they weren't believers. We already know that they were ministers of Satan, literally working for him. But now Paul tells us that they were Jews who were pretending to be believers. Because they were Jews, listen, they were trying to replace the grace of God with men's works. Be very careful if any leadership in any church tries to replace the free gift of God's grace with man's works. All religions, except Christianity, which I personally don't think is a religion, I think it's a relationship with Jesus Christ, but all religions of the world operate by works. Yet the Bible clearly teaches that God only operates by what? By grace. Acts 20:32. So then, brethren, I commend you to God and to the word of his grace. God offers his grace before we're saved. God gives us his grace when we were saved. And the mistake that many believers make the mistake of is they don't think that grace continues with them after they are saved. People always ask me, Dean, why are you always talking about the grace of God? It's the big kahuna. I mean, it's like the most important thing in the entire Bible, the grace of God. It's illustrated in the Old Testament. In the New Testament, it's taught and it's lived out. It's the only way that a believer can live their life in Christ is by grace. And then secondly, because personally myself, I need the grace of God given to me every day. You remember what Paul said to the believers in Ephesus in Ephesians chapter 2. He said, for by grace you have been saved through faith, and that not of yourself. It is a gift of God, not of works, lest anyone should boast. Grace means God's unmerited, unearned favor given to us. We can't earn it. We can't deserve it. He simply gives it to us. He just freely gives it to us because he favors us. That's his nature. Early on in my Christian experience, and I'm not certainly blaming this on my parents at all, but early on in my Christian experience, because of a particular Christian denomination that I was brought up in, you know, I was trying to get God to love me based upon my performance. But because I was trying to earn God's favor in my life based upon my performance, listen, God couldn't bless my life. Because if he would have blessed my life, who would I think that was responsible for that particular event? Me, because of my works, my performance. But once I understood that God's grace is given based upon his gift, not my performance, then God could bless my life. Which resulted in me, believe it or not, entering into real true worship of God. God, you are so good to me, I can't believe it. Some of the times in my life when I have blown it like big time, right? And I'm just beat up and Satan's condemning me and I'm just like, oh, you know? And the Lord just comes in and he just shows his grace. You're just going, Lord, you're so good to me. We had a gal in the fellowship here who we were talking one day and she said, you know, I just can't believe that God is blessing my life because I don't deserve it. And I said, well, that's what grace is. We can't deserve it. He just gives us his grace. God does not operate like Santa Claus. God does not operate like anyone else in the world. He simply loves us and blesses us simply because he chooses to do that. And as far as his love, he already loves us supremely. He laid down his life to prove how much he loved us. So if you ever question God's love for you, just look at the cross of Calvary. But Satan's ministers, these Jewish men, were trying to replace the grace of God with the works of man by means of salvation. And now Paul is going to do something rather interesting. One might think that Paul would say something like this. I'm just going to pretend for a moment, okay? Listen, if you want to understand my qualifications as an apostle of Jesus Christ, I want to tell you a few things. I'm pretending like I'm Paul, okay? You know, I want to let you know that I planted about 165 churches in 8 different countries. We don't do an exact head count, but at least I brought 145,000 people to Christ. My largest church, the one in Ephesus, it's 2,500 adults and it's growing. And by the way, I've written 4 books that are on the bestseller list. Does that kind of sound like some people today? But Paul doesn't list his accomplishments as the mean by which to show his sincerity to the believers or to prove to them that he's an apostle. Rather, Paul lists what happens to him, listen, what happens to him as the result of him serving Jesus Christ. Look at verses 23 through 27. Are they ministers of Christ? I speak as a fool. I am more. And now he's going to list the stuff he's gone through. In labors more abundant, in stripes above measure, in prison more frequently, in deaths often. Speaking about it, people trying to kill him. Verse 24. From the Jews 5 times I received 40 stripes minus 1. Jesus Christ had this happen to him once and it almost killed him. 25. Verse 25. 3 times I was beaten with rods. Once I was stoned. Once I was stoned, that's going to come up in a little bit. 3 times I was shipwrecked. A night and a day I have been in the deep. In journeys often, in perils of water, in perils of robbers, in perils of my own countrymen, in perils of the Gentiles, in perils in the city, in perils in the wilderness, in perils in the sea, in perils among the false brethren, speaking about these guys, in weariness, in toil, in sleeplessness often, in hunger and thirst, in fastings often, in cold and nakedness. That's quite a list, wouldn't you say? Paul went through some very, very difficult times as a result of serving Jesus Christ. And so Satan was after Paul. Paul said to the believers in Ephesus concerning spiritual warfare, he says, put on the whole armor of God that you may be able to stand against the wiles of the devil. Paul knew who his enemy was. Paul knew the enemy's strategy. And he equipped himself, listen, with the armor and the weapons that God gave him to do battle. Some of you in this room have been in the military. You were trained about the enemy. You understand warfare. You may have even fought men face to face in combat. And so you understand about combat in a real and practical way. But for some of us, we have not been in the military and have not seen or experienced physical violence like robbery, assault, rape, or murder. So to us, it's hard to understand that there is an enemy out there that wants to harm us because we haven't experienced it. But here's the deal. Each and every one of us that are believers, whether we realize it or not, we have a real enemy who wants to destroy us, and he will use whatever means as possible to take us down. He tried to take down Paul, but it didn't work. Peter also experienced the attacks of Satan in 1 Peter chapter 5:8. He warns believers. He says this, "Be sober, be vigilant, because your adversary," okay, that's us, "the devil, walks about like a roaring lion, seeking whom he may devour." Paul said of Satan and spiritual warfare in Ephesians 6:12, "For we do not wrestle against flesh and blood, but against principalities, against powers, against the rulers of the darkness of this age, against spiritual hosts of wickedness in heavenly places." But unfortunately, many believers are not even aware that they are in spiritual warfare. And because they're not engaged in the battle, for the most part, Satan leaves them alone because, listen, because there are no threat. It's kind of like in Acts 19 where the sons of Sceva tried to do exorcisms. Remember that story? And the evil spirits, who we found out were a third of the fallen angels when Satan fell, these evil spirits said this to these guys, "Jesus I know, and Paul I know, but who are you?" So in the body of Christ, there are some who are not engaged in spiritual warfare simply because they are not aware that there's a spiritual battle going on for people's souls. That explains why they're not in the Word. That explains why they're not in intercessory prayer. So what is the occupation of their life? Self. Then, there are some believers who initially understood that there's a spiritual battle going on, and they understood that there was this enemy and they were engaged in the battle, but because they didn't know the strategies of Satan, and because they did not use the armor and the weapons that God gave them, they were taken out. They became fearful. And instead of being angry at Satan, who was the one that was using the strategies to take them out, guess what they do? They buy into Satan's strategies and they get angry with God. So what happens to them? They set themselves on the sidelines. What's the occupation of their life? Self. And then there are those who decide, "I'm all in." And they're on the front lines every day, just like Paul. They know who the enemy is. They know his strategies. They know what God's weapons are and God's armor, and they are using those things each and every day to make a difference for the kingdom of God. So here's a question that I would suggest that you think about today or maybe this week. Which category do you find yourself in? You're in one of those three categories. I've been in all three. Now, if you want to get engaged in the battle of spiritual warfare, then you will need to understand what the weapons and the armor of God are. And we'll go into that in a greater detail in Ephesians 6 when we're there, but I just want to read this to you, okay? Just want to read it to you. So this is for a self-study. "Therefore, take up the whole armor of God, that you may be able to withstand in the evil day, and having done all to stand, stand therefore, having girded yourself with the waist of truth, having put on the breastplate of righteousness, and having shod your feet in the preparation of the gospel of peace, above all, this is like above all, heads up, neon lights, above all, taking the shield of faith with which you will be able to quench the fiery darts of the wicked one. That's a pretty cool thing. And take up the helmet of salvation and the sword of the Spirit, that is the word of God. And then another big one, praying always with prayer and supplication in the Spirit. Being watchful to this end with all perseverance and supplication for all the saints. So I just encourage you, if maybe you're a little rusty on the tools, the weapons of God, that Ephesians 6 is just a great place to do a personal study on. None of these false apostles went through anything like what Paul went through. Why? Because they were in the enemy's camp. They were not in God's camp. Paul was a warrior of God. They were warriors of Satan. Paul was on the winning side. They were on the losing side. Paul was on his way to heaven. Listen, they were on their way to hell.
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Religion can leave you with guilt and powerlessness to do the right thing. If that's you, there's great news. He sees you, he knows you, even though you don't know him. Ask him to make himself real to you, and don't be surprised when he does.

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1: Now the Lord showed unto Amos certain judgments, whereby he could bring his judgment against Israel. These were shown to Amos, no doubt, in the form of a vision. And thus hath the Lord God showed unto me. And behold, he formed the grasshoppers, literally the locusts, in the beginning of the shooting up of the latter growth. And lo, it was the latter growth after the king's mowings. And it came to pass that when he had made an end, that is, the locust had made an end of eating the grass of the land, as he saw in the vision, the locust coming in and destroying the green crops completely. Then I said, O Lord God, forgive, I beseech thee. By whom shall Jacob arise? For he is small. And so the Lord repented for this, and it shall not be, saith the Lord. Now, here is language with which we are bound, by which we seek to describe the actions of God. And as we use human language to describe the actions of God, it makes it as though God has the same kind of human reactions that we have. The word translated repent should probably better be translated relented. So God relented. The Bible tells us that God is not a man that he should lie, nor the son of man that he should repent. God doesn't change, and the word repent means change. Behold, I am the Lord God, I change not. But as we look at the activity of God from our human standpoint, there are times when it would appear that God did change. That God started to do a certain thing and then did not carry through with it. And so from my standpoint, describing the action of God from a human standpoint, because I am bound by language that deals with human beings, I have to use the language of man and say, well, God changed. As though he changed his mind. God doesn't change his mind. God is not a man that he should lie, nor the son of man that he should repent. But we are using human language to describe the activities of God, and therein we have a problem. So I have to use some words to describe what went on. So I use a human term, but it isn't really an accurate term in describing the activity of God. So God showed to him a vision of the locust destroying the crops. This is one way by which God could bring his judgment against the nation. As he sees the devouring locusts, the crops destroyed, he cries out in intercession to God, oh God, don't do that. Forgive, I beseech thee. And so God relented. He did not bring the plague of locusts. One thing that we might note here is the intercession of the prophet for the people. And this indeed is commendable. It is quite a stark contrast to what we will read next Sunday night when we get to Jonah and his prophecies against the Ninevites. How that he became angry when God didn't wipe them out. he was far from interceding for the Ninevites. He was just the opposite. He was encouraging God to destroy them. Wipe them out, Lord, and became extremely angry with God when God didn't wipe them out. In fact, sat down pouting and asked God to kill him. You don't want to kill them? Just kill me then, Lord. I don't want to live. So here is the prophet of God interceding. And of course, this is always more true to the purpose of God for the prophet, that he would intercede for the people. You might have to declare the judgment of God that is going to come. Nonetheless, we still intercede. We don't declare God's judgment that is coming with a, you know, God's going to get even with you, you wicked people, you know. It's just, if you continue in your wickedness, this will be the inevitable result. Turn from your wickedness. Oh God, work in their hearts. Cause them to turn, and you intercede. Many people misinterpret the prophets as they declared the judgment of God that was coming, as though they were relishing the idea of the judgment of God. Not so. Here is Amos declaring God's judgment that must fall because of the way these people were living. But even so, he's interceding. Oh God, forgive them. Lord, they're small. How are they ever going to rise if they're wiped out like that? And then he saw a vision of a fire devouring the cities. And again, he intercedes and prays for forgiveness. And so God says, all right, they won't be destroyed by a fire. Then the Lord showed him, and behold, the Lord stood upon a wall by a plumb line, with a plumb line in his hand. And the Lord said unto me, Amos, what do you see? And I said, I see a plumb line. Then said the Lord, behold, I'm going to set a plumb line in the midst of my people Israel, and I will not again pass by them anymore. They've become so crooked. God laid the plumb line in order that, of course, the purpose of the plumb line is to make the straight corner, the straight wall. And God held the plumb line, and he could see the crookedness, the perversity. The high places of Isaac, that is those places that they had made for the worship of Baal and Ashtoreth, they'll be desolate. The sanctuaries of Israel, whereby they worship the calf and the false gods, will be laid waste. And I will raise again the house of Jeroboam with a sword. I will rise, actually, against the house of Jeroboam with a sword. Now at this point, Amaziah, who was a priest, there in Bethel. He was not a priest of God, but one of the priests of the religious system there in Bethel, sent to Jeroboam, the king, who was in Samaria, saying, Amos has conspired against you in the midst of the house of Israel. The land isn't able to bear his words. For Amos is saying, Jeroboam is going to die by the sword, and Israel will be led away captive out of their own land. So this priest became concerned at the prophecies of Amos, sent a message to Jeroboam, you better do something about it. We can't bear the words of this man. He's right here in the midst of your country, but he's speaking out against you. He's conspired against you. And then he came to Amos, and he said, oh, thou seer. The prophets were often called seers because of their visions and their ability to see into that spirit world. O thou seer, go, flee thee away into the land of Judah. Go back where you came from. You come from the southern province of Judah, from Tekoa, southeast of Bethlehem. Get back to the land of Judah and there eat bread and there do your prophesying. But don't prophesy again anymore at Bethel, for this is the king's chapel and this is the king's court. Then answered Amos and said to Amaziah, I was no prophet, neither was I a prophet's son, but I was a herdman. I was a gatherer of the sycamore fruit, which is a fig. And the Lord took me as I followed the flock, and the Lord said unto me, go and prophesy to my people Israel. Now therefore hear thou the word of the Lord. You say, prophesy not against Israel, and drop not thy word against the house of Isaac. Therefore thus saith the Lord, your own wife will be a prostitute in the city, and your sons and your daughters shall fall by the sword. And thy land shall be divided by line, and thou shalt die in a polluted land. And Israel shall surely go into captivity forth out of his land. The line, the plumb line that God has set, those that are straight will be spared. Those that are crooked will be destroyed. Those that are out of line will be destroyed. And so Amaziah, you're part of the line that is out of line. You're going to be destroyed. Your family, your wife will become a prostitute in the streets. Amos, in answering this priest, who was really challenging his authority, who ordained you? Where did you go to seminary? Who gave you the authority? These are challenges that are often made today concerning those who are doing the work of the Lord. Who ordained you? Who gave you the authority? What seminary did you attend? It is because somehow we have a false concept that somehow a seminary education ordains a man for the ministry. Nothing could be further from the truth. Only God ordains a man for the ministry. Seminary education may be beneficial, but only God really ordains. Many of the young ministers that have gone out from Calvary to start works in other areas are lacking Bible college or seminary experience, and so they are really challenged. Especially when their churches grow and they have the largest church in town. But who ordained you? Who gave you the authority? You know. And all they can say is, well, I was just a drug pusher and while I was pushing drugs, the Lord got hold of my life and changed me, and now I'm pushing the gospel. Amos, where'd you come from? Who gave you the authority? What seminary? Amos said, look, I was only a shepherd. I was just a herdman. I picked sycamore fruit. And while I was following the herd, the Lord said to me, go and prophesy. No formal background, no training, just the call of God. It is interesting to me that John the Baptist had the same kind of challenge. When John was preaching in the wilderness, the Pharisees came to him and said, who gave you the authority to baptize? They even challenged Jesus. They said to Jesus, who gave you the authority to do these things? And so I sort of laugh when they come around today and say, who gave the authority? Who's ordained? When it's obvious that God had ordained John the Baptist, when it's obvious that the Lord had called. Now, what people seem to have a hard time accepting is that God so often calls and uses just plain, ordinary people. But that is usually the case. God calls ordinary people to do his work. somehow we've put a special little aura around those men who have been used of God, and we put them on a pedestal, and we begin to think of them in sort of a super saint classification. And in our minds, we somehow feel they are something special. They're out of the ordinary. They're not really, they're somewhere between human and angelic. But they're not just plain people. They don't think as I think. They don't respond as I respond. Surely they must always respond just perfectly. They never, surely never get angry nor get upset. They must be just so perfect, and that's why God has used them. Not so. God uses just plain, ordinary people. Elijah was a man of like passions, just like you. No different from what you are. Amos was just a herdman. He was following after the herds when the Lord spoke to him and called him for this ministry. God has a plan and a purpose for each one of your lives. God has a work for you to do. But you disqualify yourself so often from the work of God. But Lord, I don't have the education. But Lord, I'm just a plain, ordinary person. I'm just me, Lord. How can you use me? And you disqualify yourself because you are ordinary, and somehow you think God doesn't use ordinary people. Because you are flawed and you think God doesn't use flawed people. Because you are weak and you think God doesn't use weak people. God uses just plain people. God wants to use you. Those men that God called were always surprised at the call of God. And many times sought to excuse themselves because of the fact that they were just plain. When God came to Gideon, as he was threshing wheat in the threshing floor of his father, and said to Gideon, go in this thy might and deliver Israel out of the hand of the Midianites. Gideon said, oh Lord, you can't mean me. Hey, don't you know my family, my father is nothing, and I'm the least of my father's household? Lord, I'm just an ordinary guy. I'm just out here threshing wheat. Lord, I'm nothing. What do you mean me? Lord, you've made a mistake. I'm ordinary. You know, you use super saints. But yet the Lord called Gideon, and the Lord used Gideon. Now, you notice how the people sought to elevate him once God had used him. And Gideon said, no way. You're not going to make me your king, nor any of my sons. He went right back to threshing wheat. God called Moses. Moses said, Lord, I can't do that. No one's going to believe me. Lord, I'm just an ordinary person. I'm just out here watching these sheep for 40 years. What do you mean? Go down and tell Pharaoh to let your people go. Can't do that, Lord. I'm just an ordinary person. Yes, that's exactly who God uses, just ordinary persons. And God wants to use you. While I was following the flock, a mistake that many people make in seeking to offer their lives to God is to quit their job and just go out and wait for God to lead them then into whatever ministry he has. But as a rule, God will take you right out of your job if he wants you. I think that it's wrong to quit your work and say, well, I'm just going to serve the Lord. I quit my job last week, and now I'm just going to serve the Lord. Many people have suffered disastrous consequences from a movement like that. You can get real hungry. While I was following the flock, the Lord spake to me. While Peter and John were mending their nets, Jesus came by and said, "Leave your nets and follow me." But you're not to leave your nets until the Lord comes by and says, "Leave the nets." As Matthew was sitting at the receipt of customs, Jesus passed by and said, "Come, follow me." But he was right on the job, doing the job, when the Lord called him. And the Lord can call you right from your job. You don't have to quit and go into some wilderness area and just wait upon God for the vision or the call. God will call you right where you are. You're only listening. Go prophesy to my people, Israel.
2: 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And be sure to join us again next time as Pastor Chuck continues his verse-by-verse study through the Bible. That's right here on the next edition of The Word for Today. And now, once again, here's Pastor Chuck.
1: May the good hand of our Lord be upon you to lead and to guide you in His way, that you might walk in His love, that you might be filled with His Spirit, and that you might discover what is God's plan for your life. And may the Lord speak to you, and may you be very sensitive so that you begin to understand the voice of the Lord, that you might be led by the Spirit of God. God bless you. May He watch over you and keep you in His love.

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1: All right, we are in Galatians chapter 4 and our message entitled No Longer Slaves. It says here that he was born of a woman. He had to become like us. He had to be a human being in order to pay for the sins of human beings. And it required a man to pay for the sins of a man. It was Adam, the first man, who would take the fruit from the tree and bring sin into the world and condemn all under sin. But it was Jesus, the second man, the second Adam, the Son of God, who would have the right of redemption, who would be the kinsman redeemer, who could redeem mankind from what was lost in the Garden of Eden. And so, a man would pay for the sins of the world. He'd be born of a woman. He was the Son of God, but he was also the Son of Man. Equally as important. Now, I don't know if you realize it, but there's a scene that kind of depicts this whole thing. And there's a prelude to this scene that depicts this whole thing. And the prelude is in Jeremiah chapter 32. Jeremiah is in jail. Not our Jeremiah, but Jeremiah in the Bible. He's in jail. And he's hearing the voice of the Lord. And the Lord says to him, I think it's Hanuel or something like that. He's going to come to you and he's going to offer his land to buy. And Jeremiah's been preaching. This whole time, God's coming for judgment. God's going to come. I mean, he's going to send Nebuchadnezzar from Babylon to come and take you all away to the Chaldeans and take you, to carry you away into captivity. Don't fight them. And so he's preaching this doom and gloom. It's coming. And then God says, I want you to buy a piece of property. Is that the time to buy a piece of property when everything's going to go down the tubes? And so the guy comes, Hanuel or whatever his name is, Hananel or whatever, his cousin. He comes to him and he says, hey, my dad, your uncle, has this piece of property. You have the right of redemption. In other words, it was in Jeremiah's family. Somebody had sold it or lost it because of debt to his uncle. His uncle owned it and Jeremiah could come back and buy it back. And so he bought it back, and on it, on the purchase agreement, he says, take this purchase agreement, put, it's written on the front and the back. That's how that went. The front was the description of the property. The back was the cost of redemption. And he says, and seal it and put it in a jar so it stays safe and bury it on the land so that in 70 years, when we come back from the captivity, which God had promised that 70 years they'd come out of the captivity, that land will be there. It was just kind of a guarantee that this is going to be there. In much the same way, Adam in the Garden of Eden lost his rights to the earth, to his freedom, to all those things. And so that there would have to be somebody who would come and claim, somebody who would buy back what Adam had lost. And what was the penalty for that? What was the cost of that? It was blood. It was death. On the day you eat of it, you shall surely die. Somebody had to pay that price. And so there's this scene in the Bible, Revelation chapter 5, where everyone is standing. We're all going to be standing before the throne. And then they're going to bring forth this scroll. This scroll that represents that same thing, except it's what Adam lost. It's the land, it's the freedom. And on one side, it's going to be all the description of all that belonged to Adam. And on the other side of this scroll will be the right or the terms of redemption. And it says, the angel cries out, who is worthy to take the scroll and to open its seals? And they looked on heaven and earth and under the earth. And they looked everywhere and nobody was found worthy to take the scroll and to open its seals. Nobody had the ability to redeem that scroll, that deed. And John even started to cry. He realized the implications of that. If nobody can open that scroll, we're all doomed. But then he saw a lamb as though it had been slain, and he had the right. He was worthy to take the scroll and open its seals. He was the one who was able to redeem mankind. Born under the law, he had to fulfill the law by keeping it perfectly so that he could redeem those who were under the law. And though he suffered, through his suffering, he would offer salvation to whoever was willing to believe on him. Whosoever would believe, John 3:16. In John 1:11, it tells us this. It says, he came to his own, and his own did not receive him. But as many as received him, to them he gave the right to become children of God, to those who believe in his name, who were born not of blood, nor of the will of the flesh, nor of the will of man, but of God. Jesus paid, legally, perfectly paid for our adoption. And he is just and the justifier of those who come to him by faith. Verse 6, it says, and because you are sons, God sent forth the Spirit of his Son into your hearts, crying out, Abba, Father. This is an interesting word, Abba. It's Aramaic. It's what then and now in the Middle East, you'll hear kids cry out after their daddy, because that's the word in the English. It would be translated daddy. It's not the formal word for father, because you notice he says Abba, Father. That's the formal word for father. But this word means dad or daddy. And there's so much I love about this verse. Notice he says, first of all, it says he calls the Holy Spirit here in this verse, the Spirit of his Son. The Holy Spirit is the Spirit of his Son that's in us. It's the Spirit of Christ that's in us, is crying within us to the Father, Daddy. I love it when my kids call me Dad. I love it. Or my younger ones call me Daddy. The older ones call me Dad. It would break my heart if I came home and they said, Father. Because that's such a formal term, isn't it? He's my father. You know, we would say that if somebody asked us, you know, who's Richard Hughes? Oh, he's my father. But when I talk to my dad, I say, hey, Dad, I love you, Dad. I never say, I love you, Father. It'd be weird. And yet, this is the level of intimacy. The Jews were freaked out by Jesus when he kept calling God his Father. And yet, he would teach us to pray, our Father which art in heaven. But then he would tell us to call him Daddy. Oh, I love it. I love it. I love being called Dad. You know what I really love is when we have a foster child in the home and they're there for a few days. And then just out of nowhere, they say, Daddy, just melts your heart. I know it's stolen, but I love it. Can I call you Daddy? Call me whatever you feel comfortable calling me. You know, that's what I tell them. I don't dictate. I don't tell them to call me Daddy ever. You know, but when they do, it's like, oh. My wife and I just watched a movie about foster parents, and the little girl comes up and she says, I love you, Daddy. And his wife's like, you jerk, I want some of that. You know, she hasn't been called Mommy yet. It's just, and a lot of times it is just that manipulation. But did you know? Maybe you never thought about it, but this is the entire point of all of God's creation. It is that there would be people that would call him Daddy. That was the reason God created the heavens and the earth. It wasn't so that he could just have a big planet and other planets and stars and all that. I mean, I'm sure that's magnificent. But it was for you. How do we know that? Romans chapter 8. And Paul to the Romans in Romans chapter 8 has been going through the same sequence of you know, God adopting us and all that. And he says this in Romans chapter 8, verse 18. He says, for I consider that the sufferings of this present time are not worthy to be compared to the glory which shall be revealed in us. That last word should shock you a little bit. He says the sufferings of this life, they're not going to even be worthy. So think about the Christian who's had the hardest time on his hardest day ever. And if you read Fox's Book of Martyrs, it's not too hard to figure or imagine. The most stressful, horrible Christian life that's ever been lived with suffering and torment and torture and death, prolonged death. Paul lived a life somewhat like that. And he says, it is not compared. That little sliver has to be like getting a tiny sliver that didn't even go all the way through to poke you to make blood compared to going to Disneyland. He says it's not worthy to be compared.
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We read in Deuteronomy 31, "Be strong and courageous. Do not be afraid and do not panic, for the Lord your God will personally go ahead of you. He will neither fail you nor abandon you."

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0: The following is an excerpt from Pastor Chuck Smith.
1: As Paul said, the night is far spent. The world has gone through a long night of darkness, and it is getting darker. But thank God, we can see the dawning of a new day. We're very close to the time of the coming of our Lord. And the Lord gave us a lot of signs to look for that we might be alert, that we might be aware that the time of the Lord's coming is very, very close. Paul wrote to Timothy in his second letter, "Know this, that in the last days, perilous times would come, because men would love themselves, and they would be proud, boastful, blasphemers, disobedient to parents, unthankful, unholy. They will not keep their word, and their love for pleasure will exceed their love for God." But I'm convinced that we are on the border of the return of the Lord. You say, "Oh, Chuck, you said that back in 1970. Yep. And we are now 37 years closer. As Paul said, knowing the time, high time to wake up out of our sleep. For now is our salvation nearer than when we believed. The day is at hand. As Jesus said, when you see these things begin to come to pass, look up, lift up your head, for your redemption is getting close."
0: That was an excerpt from Pastor Chuck Smith shortly before he died in 2013. It still holds true, and more so today.

0: H. Grangeville, streaming light and life through the airwaves.
1: Ezekiel's prophesying concerning the first fruits of the Jews returning from Babylon after their captivity. It's the first fruits of a greater return at the end of the age that we are witnessing today, to see how true the Word of God is. Just the very birth and existence of a Jewish nation is all the proof I need to know that the Bible is true, the Word of God, because God said it. He said, I have spoken it, I will do it.

0: Scoffers of the Word of God are always asking for evidence as to the legitimacy of the Bible. Now, the Jewish nation itself is one answer that could not be more plain than the nose on their very face, and yet they still continue to deny the validity of God's written word. Now, it's no wonder. The very people tasked with keeping the oracles of God and sharing the word with the world around them doubted not just the word, but the very author himself, the one responsible for birthing them as a nation. Hello there, family. I would venture to say that the last thing you ever want to do is doubt God or fail to take him at his word. And yet, how often we do just that. But in an effort to remain steadfast in our faith, Pastor Bill Gallatin invites us to join him for a walk in the light. We'll be in Ezekiel chapter 36 today, and we'll learn how to trust God and take him at his word.
1: As we look at chapter 36, from here on in is all future for Israel. What we'll see here is God dealing with the enemies of Israel in such a way that there's never recovery. But with the child of God, there's that hope and encouragement that the chastening is over and now God wants to bless. He deals differently with his own, as he is always seeing the cross, foreseeing the cross in the future for his elect, looking back in hindsight, looking back to the cross, what has been accomplished for his elect. And so even though there may be the loss of everything, God now is giving the hope that he's ready to restore and to bless through the coming Messiah, through Jesus Christ. But it's interesting, as you travel to the Mideast and you go to these areas, that during this time they were rich in foliage. They were powerful nations with powerful cities. And as Ezekiel is prophesying, these people that gloated over the destruction of Israel because of their perpetual hatred for the Jew. And perpetual hatred is a terrible thing. God desires forgiveness. God is a forgiving God. And a person who professes to be a child of God, if they do not forgive, they really are out of sorts with God. You can never really have fellowship with God when you carry unforgiveness. Well, you remember, these are the offspring of Esau, Jacob's brother, Jacob, the father of Israel. Jacob, the twin brother, the father of the Edomites, perpetual enemies, perpetual hatred. And they rejoiced in the destruction of Israel by Babylon. And so God says, now because of this, I'm going to restore Israel and destroy you. And you will see it and know that I am the God of Israel. When you see my grace and my restoration of this mighty nation. Ezekiel's prophesying concerning the first fruits of the Jews returning from Babylon after their captivity. It's the first fruits of a greater return at the end of the age that we are witnessing today, to see how true the word of God is. Just the very birth and existence of a Jewish nation is all the proof I need to know that the Bible is true, the word of God, because God said it. He said, I have spoken it, I will do it. Now, when the Jews came back, you remember, from the Babylonian captivity, and they went into their captivity for idolatry, they began to adopt the pagan practices and religions of the countries around them. They did not stay faithful to God. So he allowed the principal nation where these false religions were spawned to destroy them. Now, one thing that was absolutely perfected in a Jewish mind, when they returned from Babylon, and to this day, that is one sin you will not see a Jew guilty of: idolatry. They were absolutely delivered from it. And it's interesting, only 42,000 Jews returned from that captivity. And God rebuilt them. He blessed them, just as God will do today to anybody that will return to him. God has so much love that he is willing to restore, to remove the famine, to heal the wounds, to build again. God wants to bless. And so he wants to give encouragement to his people his elect here. You will see what's so amazing in this prophecy, again, what God is doing today in the nation Israel. I have to share it again when we get to it. It's just too remarkable. Remember now, you have to remember this. If anybody has studied history, world history, as far back as you can go, there is nothing recorded. There is no culture or civilization that has ever been driven from their land that they have continued to be a people or an entity. If they've been out of their homeland for 400 years, never again were they ever a viable nation with an infrastructure and a government. Never did they ever go back and take their land back. Never in the history of the world. Israel has been out of its land and its borders without a nation, without an infrastructure or a government for over 2,000 years. May 14th, 1948, 100,000 Jews were all that were in the land of Israel, the size of New Jersey, and nine Arab nations attacked all at once the day that they declared statehood under the mandate of the United Nations because of the sympathy of the horror of the Holocaust. 100,000 Jews, there were all. And all they had were bolt-action First World War rifles, things that they may have stolen from the British. They welded iron plating to their cars to make tanks. The record of what God did in a miraculous way against millions of Arabs that swooped down on Israel the day that they announced statehood is unbelievable in 1948. 100,000 Jews is all that existed in the land of Israel, the size of New Jersey. By 1992, the ranks swelled after three more attacks by the Arab states. And again, miraculously, God intervened. Every Arab state surrounding Israel would attack. And then in 1992, Israel's still a nation, and there's 401,000 Jews. And now, as we sit here today, the ranks have swelled to 6 million since 1948. Now, since 1948, to fulfill prophecies, Isaiah chapter 27, verse 9, I believe it is, stated that when God brings the Jews back to their wasteland, and they're, in fact, you've got to look at it, turn to it. That's too exciting just to quote it. I want to show you what Isaiah prophesied to encourage. Again, this is God's elect, because many times we've done things in our lives when we've lost everything. Or we may have gained material things, but we've lost the most important thing. We're starving to death spiritually and emotionally. That's where we're paupers. And all of a sudden, all of our goals and everything we've achieved isn't satisfying me anymore. Why? Because I've become separated from God. And so God is going to restore, and he will always restore his people when they return to him. But look at Isaiah 27, verse 6. Well, no, look at verse 5. Here, God is making a promise to whoever has been separated from God and lost everything. God's saying, take heart. I have not forsaken you. Look what he says in verse 5. Let him take hold of my strength, that he may make peace with me, and he shall make peace with me. God wants to make peace with you again. And then he says, he shall cause them that come of Jacob to take root. Israel shall blossom and bud and fill the face of the world with fruit. Right now, as we sit here, the nation Israel, the size of New Jersey, is the third leading fruit and vegetable exporter on earth. Not only are they the third leading fruit and exporter on earth, they sell flowers to Holland. They grow so many flowers, Holland's buying flowers from Israel. They've discovered that in the area of Haifa by the Carmel mountain ridge that comes out into the Mediterranean Sea, it is conducive to grow poplar trees. They have raised millions of acres of poplar trees, and they're selling wooden shoes to the Dutch. They've discovered that the Europeans love avocados. They have miles of avocado orchards in the Galilee, and they are the leading avocado exporter to Europe. They are the world's leaders in diamond exporting and diamond cutting. They have produced the most Nobel Prize winners in physics and science of any nation on earth since they started giving out the Nobel Prize. They are the fourth most powerful military on the face of the earth. Now remember, as God said, they've been scattered all over the Gentile world for 2,000 years without a government, without even a homeland. They lead the world in computer technology. They're one of the leaders. They have actually perfected desert irrigation with salt water, and they're teaching even the Arab states, you see, because the Arab states are nothing but a wilderness. They're teaching people in Texas, the University of Texas. I think they have an agreement with the universities there to show people in America how to use salt water to irrigate. They have perfected a seedless tomato, and they irrigate. They've perfected saltwater irrigation through God's giving them this ability. They are filling the earth with their fruit. Now, turn to Isaiah chapter 35. Now, while they were out of the land, the Turkish or the Ottoman Empire controlled the Mideast or Palestine. Now, the Turks taxed severely the people of Palestine. They would send the tax man through the area, the land of Israel, and if a farmer had a good-looking farm with lots of trees, large herds of sheep or goats or animals in the Golan, their taxes would be terrible. And so this is what the Arabs did. They completely denuded the land of Israel of all trees so they wouldn't have to pay taxes, because the taxes were established and determined by the amount of trees that each landowner had. And so when the Jews came back to Israel in 1948, after being out of their homeland for 2,000 years, scattered all over the earth, barely surviving Satan's Holocaust through Hitler and Nazi Germany, they came back to a wasteland, completely denuded of all foliage. The Hula Valley was a malaria-filled swamp with poisonous snakes. They began to immediately irrigate and dry out the Hula. They planted eucalyptus groves for windbreaks and to suck up the water out of the Hula Valley. They discovered that eucalyptus trees drink water quicker than willow trees. They have planted in just 50 years, so many millions of trees. They've covered the barren mountains and hills with such forests. It's changed the hydrological system of the land, and there's rainfall now, and it is blossoming as a rose. As you drive up and down just this small country of 120 miles of just arable, you know, land where they can grow things, the rest is the Negev Desert down to Eilat in the Red Sea. There are pools everywhere, and they're raising fish to export. All over the land, they've got fish pools. It's blossoming. 12 months out of the year, they're producing vegetables, fruit, corn, wheat, bananas. The only fruit on the face of the earth that they cannot grow year-round, and they're working on it right now, is the pineapple. They grow every known fruit and vegetable year-round because of the climate in this tiny little land. The satellite pictures of Israel, we showed it in the prophecy video that we made in Countdown to Eternity. As it passes over the Mideast, you see all the Arab states, millions of miles of desert, and you see this little green spot, the land of Israel, from outer space. Just a coincidence. But now look what Isaiah says again. Not only will they fill the earth with fruit, he says, the wilderness and the solitary place shall be glad for them. The desert shall rejoice and blossom as the rose. It shall blossom abundantly and rejoice, even with joy and singing. The glory of Lebanon shall be given unto it. The excellency of Carmel and Sharon, they shall see the glory of the Lord and the excellency of our God. Strengthen ye the weak hands. Confirm the feeble knees. God is going to strengthen and bless his people. It doesn't matter how far you have fallen, how low you've gotten. God says, I want to bless you and restore you and bring you back into that original relationship where I can fill your life. Say to them that are of a fearful heart, be strong. Fear not. Behold, Your God will come with vengeance, even God with a recompense. He will come and save you. And look at this prophecy. Then the eyes of the blind shall be opened. Didn't he do that to several people when he came? Open the eyes of the blind. The ears of the deaf shall be unstopped. The lame man shall leap as the hart, the tongue of the dumb sing. For in the wilderness shall waters break out and streams in the desert. Springs are bubbling up. Israel has aquifers, underground reservoirs filled with water. There's a spring where the tribe of Dan settled in the northern Galilee by the Lebanese border that rushes 900 million gallons of fresh water a minute, right out of the ground, just gushing out of the ground. The Springs of Dan. It's a gorgeous area. It's one of the principal sources of the Jordan River. It's interesting. The Jordan River supplies Galilee with fresh water where there's life. And there are three streams. It's a trinity of rivers. The springs of Caesarea Philippi, the springs of Dan, and the Hatzbanya River. And they all three come in, branch into one, the Jordan River, and it flows into the Galilee. A trinity of fresh water. Just as God wants to pour into your life, his life. God the Father, God the Son, God the Holy Spirit. And then descending even at a lower rate, descending snake-like down to the Dead Sea because there's no outlet of all that life, it becomes a dead sea, stagnant. Nothing can grow. And that's the Christian life. Here, God's pouring his love into some Christians, and there's no outlet, and so they become stagnant. All that life flows in, and there's no outlet. There's got to be an outlet. You've got to share your faith. You've got to live the life and allow God to keep flowing through your life, or we become stagnant like the Dead Sea. God has so much he wants to pour into us. But now, here's another prophecy. And the parched ground shall become a pool. They're all over the land. As you drive, you know, from Jerusalem up into the Galilee, up past Beth Shan, along the Jordan Rift, and you look down, and everywhere you see these marvelous pools everywhere. What's amazing, the storks is one of the main migratory routes of all the birds of Africa that go up into Europe. Just millions of birds. And when we're over there in the spring, the birds are migrating back from Africa up to Europe because spring is blossoming. And you see these magnificent birds, particularly these storks. And they're 4 feet high. They're huge. By the hundreds of thousands, just with the updrafts of the heat off the desert, just flowing north. And then they swoop down and circle down and land at all the fish ponds trying to get the fish. In the ponds, the pools. But the parched ground shall become a pool, and the thirsty land springs of waters, in the habitation of dragons, where each lay shall be grass with reeds and rushes. We've got a picture we took in Israel, the Jordan River. It is so lush and green and gorgeous near our baptismal site where we baptize. We're having it expand like our other pictures we have in the foyer, and we're going to put it out in the foyer and show you how beautiful and lush the Jordan River has become in the land of Israel. Just a gorgeous picture. But here, this is prophecy of what we're seeing take place right now. In 1888, there were only 7,000 Jews that they could find in the land of Israel. 7,000 Jews. By 1910, it had gone up to 42,000. The Second World War, the Holocaust, pretty near annihilated them all. And then God began to gather them back at the turn of the century. And then in 1948, 100,000 Jews are all that was in the land of Israel. And they've become one of the most powerful, prosperous nations on earth. Now, what do you think the odds are that, again, if you went to New Jersey, and at the turn of the century, when the Puritans came over and settled Williamsburg, Virginia, and the area of New Jersey, what do you think, and it's been, what, 200 years? 1776 is our anniversary of sorts? And so we kind of really began to colonize the eastern seaboard of the United States in 1776, a little over 200 years ago. Now remember, Israel has not had a nation or a government, have not been a people for over 2,000 years. What do you think the odds are that you got the offspring of the Indians that lived in New Jersey? And they all got together and said, we're taking back New Jersey. And they would join the United Nations, be recognized by the United Nations. And 50 years accomplish what the Jews have. Become the third leading fruit and vegetable exporter on earth. Lead the world in diamond cutting. Have the fourth most powerful military. What do you think the odds would be? What do you think the odds would be that Mexico would take back New Mexico, Arizona, Texas, and California? That alone is all the proof I need. I don't have to understand and figure out how could there be a virgin birth. I don't need a video of when God spoke everything into existence. He has proven himself, you see. When he's in the heart, when you're born again of the Spirit, he is in your heart, and he's revealing his truth, and we're seeing prophecy come to pass before our very eyes when no other race of people could ever have done this. And you can go to the Encyclopedia Britannica, go to your PhDs in your university and say, show me another nation. How many Moabites do you see in the UN? How many Hittites and Girgashites and Termites and Appetites do you see sitting in the UN casting their vote? These nations, the Edomites. God said, you see, because of their hatred for Israel, that even though he's punishing his elect, he's going to destroy them because they rejoiced in it. And you see, he's preparing to establish his kingdom on earth and restore his elect, the Jew, very soon. But since they've been set aside because of their sin, who is reaping the benefit now? You and I, the Gentiles. As Isaiah said, because God knew he'd be rejected, he said, I will become a light to the Gentiles. This root out of ground, this stem from Jesse, out of the line of David, would turn to the Gentiles. And it says, and his rest would be glorious. And you and I have experienced the grace of God. And you know something? You and I are no different than God's elect in the Old Testament. We sin, we turn our backs on God, we get discouraged, we get cold, and God's saying, I still love you, I want to restore you, I want to bless you. I want to bring you back into relationship.
0: Let me say thank you on behalf of Pastor Bill, Walk in the Light, and Calvary Chapel of the Finger Lakes. 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I want

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His name is Jesus. 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He wants you to become His no matter what you've done. 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

When you become a child of God, in that moment, you never have to be afraid of anything. For God has not given us a spirit of fear, but of power and of love and of a sound mind.

Welcome to Searchlight, a survey through Scripture with Pastor John Corson. It is our desire to bring you a systematic study of the entire Bible, chapter by chapter, book by book. If you are a practical kind of person, then you will enjoy our study through Romans chapter 12. After focusing for 11 chapters on God's goodness, the Apostle Paul is now telling us in very practical terms how we can respond to that goodness. And our response involves serving God and serving others. As we pick up our teaching today, we are considering

0: considering that God has uniquely gifted each one of us for service. 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
1: Benjamin comes in here, my five-year-old boy, and he sees that Daddy's thirsty, his throat is dry, his lips are parched, and so he comes down the hall here, down the aisle, with a glass of water in his hands. And right about here in this section, he stumbles and falls, and the glass spills and breaks. I can sit here and watch the reactions of the people right here, and I can pretty much tell what their motivational gift is. The brother or sister with the gift of prophecy will say, "Benjamin, watch thy step, lest a greater fall happen unto thee." "Be careful how thou walkest in these days." I say, a brother with the gift of prophecy. Somebody else would say, no. Where's the mop and where's a broom and a dustpan? Let me get this thing cleaned up here right away. Ah, good, the gift of ministry. Somebody else would say, "Now, how much did that glass cost? Let me go ahead and write the check for that right there." The gift of giving, you see. "Oh, come here, Benny, you poor little guy. I know just how you feel." Blubber, blubber, the gift of mercy. That's what that is, you see. "Now, Ben, come here, son. Next time you carry that glass, make sure you wipe off all the condensation that's on the glass. 14 pounds per square inch in the right hand, 14 pounds per square inch in the left hand, if indeed the glass is ceramic. Now, if it's plastic, then that means 28 pounds and 28 pounds." A teacher. "Hey, who designed those stairs that way? There shouldn't be two stairs. There should be three. No, the stairs are set up wrong." Ruling. Governing. Somebody's thinking in that way, you see. And you can just watch and see how different people react to the same situation. And you can tell what their gifting is. It's in them. By God's grace, for God's purpose, that's just the way he made them. Now, here's the problem. If I don't understand that, I'll say to the brother who's exercising prophecy, "If my gift is mercy, back off. Leave the little guy alone." You see? And the guy with the gift of giving will say to the guy with the gift of governing, "All you can ever do is point out why it's wrong. Put your money where your mouth is, buddy." And there can be this bickering amongst Christians. There can be this fighting in the body. It's a misunderstanding of God's unique gifting in every person. And then you just realize, hey, the reason they're responding that way is it's in accordance with their gifting. That's why that guy is exhorting, because he has the gift of exhortation. Or why he's blubbering, because he has the gift of mercy. But where a lot of times we err is when we fail to understand the diversity and think, everybody should be like I am. Why aren't they showing compassion? What's wrong with that cold, cold congregation? No, you just have the gift of mercy. You just be merciful and you do your job. The problem is I have a tendency to analyze others in light of my gift, wondering why they're not functioning like I do. Great is the day, and mature will be the church family who simply says, "You know what? She's real different, or he's real different, and that's exactly the way they should be, because they're functioning in the way that God made them," you see. And that's the point that Paul is making here. It's real practical. Now, find your gift, develop it, and let others function in theirs. Don't put your thing, don't project your gifting on another man or a woman, wondering why they are the way that they are. Just say, "Hey, that's figures. He's got the gift of ruling. No wonder he's grumpy. She's got the gift of mercy. No wonder she's blubbering. He's got the gift of teaching. No wonder he's talking." You just let people function, you see. Through it all, let love be without dissimulation. Find God's will, by giving your life to him, keeping your mind on him. Don't think too highly of yourself. Just flow in the gifting that God has gifted you with. And above all and in all, let love be without dissimulation. Abhor that which is evil. Do you abhor it? Or are you intrigued by it? What do you watch? What movies will you see this summer if you go to the theater? Oh, I'm intrigued by arms getting ripped off and heads rolling and blood and terror and death. Oh, can't wait to go see. Let he who has ears to hear. Just abhor that which is abhor.
2: Oh, but I gotta know because I need to know so I can tell my kids whether they should go.
1: Come off it. That is the lamest, dumbest, most hypocritical kind of mentality.
2: Well, I need to watch this or listen to that so that I can help others.
1: Abhor that which is evil. Now, let me give you the Greek rendering. Treat it as a cow pie. How many of you say, well, you know, my kids might get involved in a cow pie, so I'm going to keep them in my room. I got to study them. I got to poke at it. I got to smell it, dissect it. It's my job. It's my ministry. It's my calling as a parent. And yet, that's what people are saying. Well, I got to know what's happening on the screen or over the airwaves or in the magazines. Got to keep current. Treat it like a cow pie. Now, if you would keep a cow pie in your bedroom, if you would keep a cow pie on your coffee table, if you would keep a cow pie in your cupboard, great. If that's what you would do, you know, that's fine. But I suggest there's not a single person in this room that says, yeah, I study cow pies and I keep them around and analyze them and keep up in the latest structure and the latest odor and, you know, the texture and the composition of the cow pie. I got to keep current with what the cows are doing. It's ridiculous. That is the Greek rendering. No, I'm kidding, but not really. It's abhor. It means it repulses you. You're not intrigued with. You're not giving time to. You're not focusing on. You're not involved with that which is evil. And if it is evil, you abhor it. You don't justify sampling, tuning in, checking out, becoming a student of. You abhor that which is evil. Yuck. Get that out of here. I have no time for it, no interest in it. I want nothing to do with it. Paul will later on tell you, when it concerns evil, you should be naive. You should not be versed in evil. And if you are versed in evil, repent. How I enjoy being around people who are naive when it comes to evil. They're just, it's just a joy to be around those that just are fascinated with things that are good and abhor that which is evil. How I want more of that in my life. How we need more of that in our church. Paul says, look, abhor that which is evil, cleave to that which is good, be kindly affectioned one to another with brotherly love, preferring one another in honor, not slothful in business, but fervent in spirit, serving the Lord. Don't be slothful, don't be lazy, but be fervent in spirit. I got to share a quick story here. True story. About 20 years ago now, a missionary candidate, one who wanted to go overseas and serve, was summoned to appear before a mission board and told to report to a certain examiner. This examiner was an old veteran missionary. And this examiner said to this young man, this young candidate, show up at my house 5 a.m. Monday morning. It was in January. It was in a cold climate. in the dead of winter. And this young man got up at 4 o'clock and was there at 5 minutes to 5 at the old examiner's house. And the examiner ushered him in to his home and set him in the study, said, "Wait here for me." And the old examiner went up the stairs and back to bed. Came down 3 hours later, and he said, "Tell me, how do you spell Baker?" The young man said, "B-A-K-E-R." "Good. Do you know numbers? Do you know math?" "Yes, sir." "What's 2 plus 2? 4. "Very good. You're dismissed. I'm going to recommend you for service in our mission ministry." And the guy went out perplexed. And that evening, this old examiner met with his mission board, true story, and said, "I highly recommend this young man for ministry. You see, I tested him on self-denial. He got up early. I tested him and told him to come to my house in this cold climate on this snowy day at 5 a.m., and he rolled out of his bed and showed up at 5 minutes to 5. Thus, he showed me not only self-denial, but promptness. And patience? Ha! I made him wait 3 hours in my study, and he didn't say a word. Temper? I asked him to spell Baker, and he didn't say why. What is this about? He didn't flare up or come down or become agitated. Humility? I asked him what 2 plus 2 was, and he answered readily, kindly, "This man will make a great missionary." And he was approved. Let me tell you something. You never know what tests the master examiner is putting your way. You see, we're so interested in credentials, the Lord is interested in character. The things that would aggravate others, the things that seem to be trite or insignificant or unimportant. Hey, Paul says here, whatever you do, be fervent, don't be slothful. Serve the Lord, however simple it might be or insignificant it might seem. Rejoicing in hope, patient in tribulation, verse 12, continuing in prayer. Hey, verse 12 is a beautiful garden of growth. 3 sweet peas for your garden right there. Praise, patience, prayer. Plant those babies and you'll do well. Rejoicing, man, praise the Lord in everything. Patient and pray in every season. Then, verse 13, distributing to the necessity of the saints and be given to hospitality. Man, help people out that are hurting and open up your home. Be hospitable. Syndicated columnist Abigail Van Buren, I quote, "Singer John Charles Thomas, aged 67, wrote to me saying, 'I am presently completing the second year of a 3-year survey on the hospitality or lack of it in churches. To date, of the 195 churches I have visited, I was spoken to in only one by someone other than an official greeter. And that was to ask me to move my feet.'" And I read this and jotted it down and thought, you know, it's interesting. This singer, he's an opera singer, as a matter of fact, just checking out and seeing the reality of our Christianity. Are we given to hospitality? 195 churches and no one spoke to him except the official greeters. Except one guy said, "Move your feet." Hospitality. What does it mean? Means be a hospital, literally, for people that come your way who are bleeding, who are hurting, who are lonely. I like this. Karen Maines, in a classic book that many of you have read years ago, for many of us, called Open Heart, Open Home, differentiates between entertaining and hospitality. Here's what she says. Entertaining says, "I want to impress you with my home, my clever decorating, my cooking." But hospitality, seeking to minister, says, "This house is simply a gift from my master. I use it however and whenever he desires." Hospitality aims to serve. Entertaining intends to impress. Entertaining puts things before people. As soon as I get the house finished, the living room decorated, the house cleaning done, then I will start inviting people over. But hospitality puts people first. No furniture? Well, we'll eat on the floor. The decorating may never get done. You come anyway. Or, the house is a mess, but you're my friend. Come home with me anyway. Entertaining subtly declares, this house is mine, an expression of my personality and my ingenuity. Hospitality whispers, what is mine is yours. Enjoy anytime. Interesting. I'm convicted. Hospitality means, hey, whenever and whoever the Lord sends my way. Entertaining is, it's going to be carefully orchestrated to impress others with me, my family, our abilities, whatever it might be. Hospitality means we're a hospital. Lord, you send somebody our way, whether the decorating is done or even begun, it's irrelevant. This is yours, Lord. Given to hospitality. You see, that's what Paul says. This is practical Christianity. Bless them which persecute you. Bless, don't curse. Rejoice with them that rejoice and weep with them that weep. That's hard to do. Sometimes it's harder to rejoice with those that are rejoicing. Oh man, how come she lucked out? How come they got that? How come he gets the big breaks? It's easier sometimes to weep with those that are weeping. Oh, I'm glad it's you and not me. You see. But Paul here says, hey, rejoice with those that are rejoicing. Weep with those that are weeping. By the way, would you just take that at face value? When people go through difficulties, tragedies, heartaches, it doesn't say preach to those who are weeping. It just says weep with them. Just weep with them. Just relate to them. You don't have to talk at them. You don't have to speak something profound to them. Just weep with them. So good. True story, I can recall after Terry was taken to heaven, I saw somebody that did not yet know from the Bay Area, and this particular person said, well, how's Terry doing? And I said, she's in heaven. And this person said, oh, I'm sorry. And then realized that wasn't the right phrase. True story. And said, I mean, I'm happy. And then realized that wasn't the phrase either. And then said, I'm surprised. And sometimes in our trying to relate and trying to care, we stumble and we bumble. Two things to take note of. If you're on the receiving end, hear people's hearts. They'll say the dumbest things. We'll say the dumbest things. I can recall after my own tragedy, people coming and truly saying things like, oh, I know just what you're going through. My aunt in Chicago died 2 years ago. And you know, my flesh wanted to say, that's an irrelevant and inane comparison. But my spirit told me, hear their heart. Don't worry about the inadequacy of the word, hear the heart. So if you're going on the receiving end, understand this, that people, we will say clumsy things to you because of our inability to express properly, but hear our hearts. You know what I'm saying? Don't get caught up in the words. Now, secondly, if you are on the end of sharing with somebody, you know, don't feel like you have to say a lot. You'll avoid those kinds of clumsinesses by just weeping with those that weep, just being there, keep it simple, just care. So here Paul, I think, just says very wisely, well, of course it's wise, it's the scriptures. He says, man, just rejoice with those that rejoice, weep with those that weep, be of the same mind one toward another, mind not high things, but condescend to men of low estate. Don't be uppity. Don't be trying to move up the social ladder and keep up with the Joneses and impress people. Just be common. Be not wise in your own conceits. Recompense to no man evil for evil. Provide things honest in the sight of all men. And if it be possible, notice it is not always possible. But if it be possible, as much as lieth in you, live peaceably with all men. Whenever you can, to the degree that you possibly can, live peaceably with all men. Dearly beloved, avenge not yourselves, but rather give place unto wrath. It is written, vengeance is mine, I will repay, saith the Lord. The Lord takes care of vengeance. That's his department. My obligation and privilege is to love. His obligation and responsibility is to mete out vengeance and judgment, you see. Therefore, if thine enemy hunger, feed him. If he thirst, give him drink, for in so doing thou shalt heap coals of fire on his head. Don't misunderstand that injunction. It's not saying if your enemy is hurting, be nice to him so you'll really burn him. That's the way a lot of people think and read this text. Yeah, I'm going to make you feel real lousy. I'm going to do something nice to you. The idea of heaping coals on the head, in those days, keep in mind, when a fire went out in a home, when there were no more coals in the oven, it was a real hassle to reignite, to get it going again. So if somebody's fire was out, if there were no coals in the oven, you would bless them by heaping coals of fire on their head. That is, the women would carry these clay jars on their head, and they would go to a neighbor, to a friend, and they would get coals from that person's fire and put it on their head. You would heap coals of fire on their head in the jar. They would take them back to their house. The idea is not burn your enemy, but warm him up that you might win him over. Just be good to him. Not for the purpose of making him feel bad, but winning him ultimately for the kingdom. Be not overcome of evil, but overcome evil with good.
0: 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And remember, we serve God because we realize that God is good and that He has poured out abundant blessings on us. 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

God is omniscient, meaning He is all-knowing. He knows you better than you do, and He still loves you. Talk to Him, and He will surely respond.

0: Eyes are all around us today, but Pastor John Rendell says, don't give in.
1: The doctrine of Balaam is religious compromise for a few coins. It's compromise for a profit. And listen, there's a lot of people out there today that would love for us to compromise. Just compromise. Come on, man, just compromise. I mean, you love your neighbor, compromise. And they twist it and they make it sound like it's something that, oh man, I feel guilty about that. You need to be very discerning in the days in which we're living. Don't compromise, don't bend to it. Don't give into it, don't cave into it. Because one compromise leads to the next compromise, and then it's much easier to compromise every time after that. Don't compromise, don't give into it.
0: In Matthew 24, Jesus gives us the signs of the time of the end. And one of them is many false prophets will appear and deceive many people. You know, we're seeing that all around the world today, aren't we? Making what we're about to read in the book of Jude so very important. Today on A Daily Walk, our series, Contending for the Faith, continues with a strong warning. Jude is about to show us these false teachers are very similar to three people in the Old Testament. Here is Pastor John Rendell to point that out for us.
1: Jude chapter 1, and this evening I want to draw your attention to verse 10. We'll pick up where we left off last time, the message entitled, A Strong Warning. Jude chapter 1, second to last book of the Bible, beginning in verse 10. But these speak evil of whatever they do not know, and whatever they know naturally, like brute beasts in these things, they corrupt themselves. Verse 11. Woe to them, for they have gone in the way of Cain. They have run greedily in the error of Balaam for profit and perished in the rebellion of Korah. The book of Jude was written as a warning to the churches concerning false teachers that had crept in to the assembly of believers unnoticed. These posers looked like teachers. They spoke like teachers, but they were false teachers. And because of their deceptive influence, some were being led away from faith in Christ. And therefore, Jude exhorted the church to contend earnestly for the faith, to get into the fight spiritually for the faith, to help the church ID these dangerous individuals. He gives them a description, some characteristics to look for, some things that would mark a false teacher. For one thing, he pointed out that they live ungodly lives. Their behavior was contrary to the Bible. You'll know them by their fruit, and their fruit was rotten. A second characteristic that marked these deceivers was their false doctrine that attempted to turn the grace of God into a license to sin. You go out and sin any way you want, and when you hit the consequences, just pull out the grace card and all is well. Use God's grace to sin. Listen, God didn't save us so that we could go into sin. He saved us so that we could get out of sin. That's what grace is for. But they had twisted it. They had made it into something that it was never intended to be. But thirdly, Jude pointed out that these individuals also denied the deity of Jesus Christ. These were some of the signs of the false teachers. Now, because of what they were teaching and how they were living, Jude said that they would end up reaping what they had been sowing. At some point, these false teachers would experience the judgment of God for leading people away from God. And to prove his point, Jude looks back at three Old Testament examples, you remember, of unbelief, of rebellion, and immorality. He first cited the unbelief of Israel in their wilderness wanderings, and how because of their apostate-like unbelief, they missed out on the promised land and perished in the wilderness. Next, he reminded his readers of a time in eternity past where the angels turned away from God, sided with Satan. A third of them were removed from heaven, became demonic spirits, and are being prepared for everlasting judgment. And finally, he looked at the cities of Sodom and Gomorrah and how they were given over to sexual immorality and experienced God's judgment. Jude then proceeded to point out their immorality, insubordination, and irreverence. These examples of unbelief, of rebellion, the pursuit of immorality, these were the very things that the false teachers were encouraging. And therefore, if the church, listen carefully, if the church followed the example of these false teachers, then they would experience the same consequences of God's judgment. This is what Jude was warning the people about. And this evening, we pick up in verse 11, as Jude continued to uncover and expose the dangerous deception that plagued the church at this time, and he gives a strong word of warning. And here it is in verse 11, we read it. He says, woe to them. Woe to them. The word woe is used to imply severe warning. You'd often hear Jesus use those words. Woe to you. He said it to the Pharisees repeatedly in Matthew's gospel. It warns of a danger and the nearness of judgment. And following this strong warning of woe, Jude cites, now pay close attention here, he cites three Old Testament examples of individuals who determined to go their own way in rebellion, and he links these examples to the false teachers that were infiltrating the church. By the way, this is a moment for me to share with you. This is why it's so important to read through the Old Testament, because what I'm about to reference here is all found in the Old Testament. The Old Testament and the New Testament come together, but that's why it's important to know the Old and New Testament so that you understand how they connect one with another. But he says, woe to them. First of all, they have gone in the way of Cain. The way of Cain. In the very first book of the Bible, it is the book of Genesis. There in chapter 4, we read about Adam and Eve and how they sinned in the Garden of Eden and how their disobedience brought sin into the world and death passed to all men. Death and judgment was pronounced upon them by God, and soon it made its way into the very first family. Adam and Eve had two sons initially, Cain and Abel. And they were their sons. And the Bible tells us in Genesis chapter 4 that in the course of time, as they got older, they brought offerings to the Lord. And these sacrifices that were offered were more than likely an act of substitutionary atonement for sin, a blood sacrifice. At some point, God had instructed them that a sacrifice had to be made. Now, the Bible tells us when these two brought their offerings to the Lord, that Cain, who was a farmer, brought an offering from his harvest, whereas Abel, being a shepherd, brought an offering from his flocks. And the Bible tells us that God accepted Abel's offering, but he rejected Cain's offering. Now, the question that so often arises is, why is it that God would accept Abel's sacrifice but reject Cain's sacrifice? When you read through other passages of Scripture, it appears that these men, again, they knew that there was a blood sacrifice for atonement that was required. And obediently, by faith, Abel offered what God required, but Cain decided to offer what he wanted, not what God asked for. It wasn't by faith in Cain's offering, but it was unbelief. It was his own way and not God's way. Here's a New Testament commentary on Genesis chapter 4, found in Hebrews chapter 11, verse 4. And here's what it says concerning these two. By faith, Abel offered to God a more excellent sacrifice than Cain, through which he obtained witness that he was righteous, God testifying of his gifts, and through it, he being dead, still speaks. We find out from the writer of Hebrews that Abel believed in God and that he was real, and he came on the basis of relationship, not religion. He came on the basis of faith and obedience to God's commands. Abel didn't approach God on the basis of his own merit or his own righteousness, but in contrast, Cain offered his sacrifice without faith, and therefore it was unacceptable to God. And so Cain became very angry with his brother because his sacrifice was accepted, his countenance fell, and then, as you know the story, he ended up murdering his brother. In 1 John, we have another interesting passage concerning Cain and Abel. In 1 John chapter 3, it says this, "For this is the message that you heard from the beginning, that we should love one another, not as Cain, who was of the wicked one and murdered his brother. And why did he murder him? Because his works were evil and his brother's were righteous." Here we have the New Testament commenting on what really went down back there in Genesis chapter 4. Cain was evil. Cain approached God based on his own religion rather than relationship. And what happens here is Jude now draws the connection between Cain and the false teachers. The false teachers were teaching a way to approach God that wasn't biblical, but man-made. Cain approached God in that same way. Jude says, in essence, that Cain typifies what these false teachers were teaching. Folks, did you know tonight that there are only two types of religion throughout the whole world? The truth of God through Jesus Christ, and the second is the way of Cain. Everything else falls under the category of the way of Cain, because the way of Cain is I can do whatever I want. I don't have to listen to what God says. I can offer whatever I want to offer. It doesn't matter what you say. I'm not going to be obedient. All roads lead to God. I can do it. Who are you to judge me? I'm going to offer this. So what do you think of that? God wasn't pleased. You have the one way through Jesus Christ, and you have the way of Cain, and everything else falls beneath that. The way of Cain says you don't have to come through Jesus. You can come any way that you desire. The way of Cain is coming on the basis of your own righteousness without faith in the righteousness of Christ. And so in this context, Jude ties the behavior of the false teachers to the behavior of Cain as an example in the Old Testament. And Cain was not accepted, as it says here. You know, there are some today who would like to approach God based upon their own good works, based upon their own efforts. But God doesn't accept that. There's only one work that God accepts, and that's the work of Christ on the cross. You remember when Jesus was ministering that the people came to him and said, "What work can we do that we might inherit eternal life?" And Jesus said, "This is the work, that you believe on him whom he has sent." Jesus did the work that we could never do. He did for us what we could not accomplish for ourselves. And by trusting in the finished work of Christ, that is how one is saved. My work will never save me, only the work of Christ. God doesn't accept the work of my own hands to inherit salvation. The way of Cain may appeal to pride, to intellect, but it doesn't appeal to God. And those who walk in the way of Cain are seeking to add to the sacrifice of Christ, or worse yet, take away from it or despise it. And so here the false teachers were connected in that way. I love what Weiss said. He's a Greek scholar. This is what he said concerning Cain. Listen carefully. He said, quote, "Cain followed his reason and ignored revelation. He argued that his own good works, as manifested by the produce which he had grown, would please God rather than a blood sacrifice. But Abel accepted revelation instead and had faith in the divine acceptability of the offering prescribed by God." And there was the difference. The false teachers saying, you can get to God any way you want. You can use grace as a license to sin. You don't have to listen to what these guys are saying. And Jude says, I'm warning you, these guys are going to suffer the consequences just like Cain did. But then there's another Old Testament example. Not only have they, and you'll notice the words here in verse 11, they are progressive. They have gone in the way of Cain. They have run greedily in the error of Balaam and perished. They've gone, they've run, and they perished. Keep that in mind. But the second example we're given is that of the error of Balaam. In verse 11, they have run greedily in the error of Balaam for profit. Now, who is Balaam? We read of Balaam once again, not only in the Old Testament, but also in the New Testament. Do you know in Revelation chapter 2 in verse 14 and 15? This is what it says about Balaam. the Lord was writing to the church, the compromised church, and he said, I have a few things against you because you have there those who hold to the doctrine of Balaam, who taught Balak to put a stumbling block before the children of Israel to eat the things sacrificed to idols and to commit sexual immorality. So the New Testament speaks of the error of Balaam here in Jude, and in Revelation, the doctrine of Balaam, the error and the doctrine of Balaam. It was back in the book of Numbers, chapter 22 through 25 of the Old Testament, that the nation of Israel had come out of their bondage in Egypt. They were now wandering in the wilderness, and they made their way into the plains of Moab. The Moabites, of course, were the descendants of Lot's daughter. But there the Moabites saw the nation of Israel coming, and they outnumbered them, and they were concerned that they would consume their entire land. And so the king of Moab came up with an idea to hire a false prophet whose name was Balaam. And so he sent an entourage of individuals to Balaam with money in hand, offering him money to come for the purpose of cursing God's people. And so when Balaam first received these individuals into his home, the Lord said, don't go with them. You better send them on their way. You curse God's people? What, are you crazy? I mean, and so Balaam came out and he said, hey guys, I can't curse God's people. The Lord told me I can't go with you. But then, you know, they came back a second time, more money. And he said, you know what? Let me talk to God one more time. Just stay right here. Maybe I misheard him. I don't know. I could be wrong. And so he went back and asked God a second time. God said, why don't you go ahead and go, Balaam? And so Balaam said, great news, guys. God said I could go. Oh, big mistake. But if you know the story, it's rather interesting what took place. He got on his donkey. He started making his way toward the plains of Moab. But the Lord had an angel with sword drawn ready to kill the prophet. Now, Balaam, so blinded by money, so blinded by his desire to get to Moab quickly so he could get paid, did not see the angel standing there with sword drawn. But interestingly enough, the donkey did. And the donkey sat down, and Balaam, so frustrated, began to beat the donkey. And then he got back on the donkey, and the donkey sat down again and actually crushed Balaam's foot. Balaam started beating the donkey again, and it says in this is in the scriptures, folks. Look it up. It says that the Lord opened the donkey's mouth, and he spoke to Balaam. He said, why are you beating me? I'm a good donkey. And you think that's interesting, right? That a donkey would talk to him. More interesting and fascinating is that Balaam said, you know why? I'll tell you why. He's talking back to the donkey. That's the thing that surprises me. He's having a conversation. Never thought in a second. I mean, that's how blinded this guy was. But it also tells us something. God can use anybody. He uses donkeys. And I can testify to that. But the point being, he ends up getting down there to the plains of Moab, and Balak is so excited to see Balaam. He says, hey man, listen, what do you want me to do? He says, here's what I need you to do. You need to set up an altar, and I can only say what God wants me to say. So he sets up the altar, and then Balaam gets ready to come out and curse God's people, and he pronounces an amazing blessing over them. I mean, amazing blessing. And some of the prophecies of Balaam, how this all worked, I don't fully understand it. This prophet, but God again spoke through Balaam, prophecies, messianic prophecies over the nation. Balak was so upset. How could you do that? We're just supposed to curse him, not bless him. He said, all right, set me up another altar. All right, so he sets up another altar, goes out to curse God's people, blesses them again. The third altar set up, no need, and he blesses them a third time. Just pronounces these amazing blessings. God turned what the enemy intended for evil into good in this circumstance. But needless to say, here's what followed. The king of Moab then said to Balaam, you know what? Fine, man. I was going to pay you, but you know what? Your God has held you back from honor and blessing. And the false prophet realized he wasn't going to profit. And so what he said was, hey, wait a second. Here's what you need to do. Send some of those good-looking Moabite women down there to entice the young men to worship your gods, and they worship their gods immorally, and God will judge them. And so he followed the plan of Balaam. The women went down, and God plagued the people and destroyed so many of the people as a result of their sin. 24,000 were killed in the wake of this as they began to worship these idols. And sin and judgment of God fell. Thus, the error of Balaam was, and the doctrine of Balaam, serving the god of money and greed. And second to that was deliberately leading the people astray so that God would judge them. The doctrine and the error of Balaam. And Jude says, these false teachers, do you know who they're like? They're like Balaam. They're coming in for profit. They're taking from you and they're leading you astray. And you're going to be judged. And they don't care. Now, as you follow the story of Balaam later on, you find that Balaam was actually destroyed and was killed as a result of his sin. But needless to say, this was the doctrine of Balaam. And listen, can I just say to you that the doctrine of Balaam is basically a doctrine that walks softly on immorality and encourages compromise. That's the doctrine of Balaam. Very prevalent today. In fact, in 2 Peter chapter 2, Peter says this. He talks about these false prophets and he says concerning them, they have forsaken the right way and they have gone astray following the way of Balaam, who loved the wages of unrighteousness. The error, the doctrine, the way of Balaam, this is what marks the false prophets, leading people astray, ulterior motives, but they would suffer the consequences. The doctrine of Balaam is religious compromise for a few coins. It's compromise for a profit. And listen, there's a lot of people out there today that would love for us to compromise. Just compromise. Come on, man, just compromise. I mean, you know, love your neighbor, compromise. And they twist it and they make it sound like it's something that, oh man, I feel guilty about that. You need to be very discerning in the days in which we're living. Don't compromise, don't bend to it. Don't give into it, don't cave into it. Because one compromise leads to the next compromise and then it's much easier to compromise every time after that. Because now you're just, you live a life of compromise. Don't compromise, don't give into it. And if you're being tempted to compromise into sin, just know that's not the Lord. Don't give in to the doctrine of the error of Balaam. Run from it. Stand against it. And this is the day when God's people cannot afford to compromise. It's just not the time for that. So we need to be aware.
0: 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All right, now that we've looked at Cain and Balaam, there is one more example we'll bring before you tomorrow. Korah, here's just a preview of our study in Jude.
1: With strong warning, what Jude does is he draws this clear connection and correlation between the false teachers seen in the way of Cain, the greed and the error and the way and the doctrine of Balaam, and the rebellion of the sins of Korah. They were coming into the church, undermining, trying to rally their own groups to come against the leadership within the fellowships, and Jude is warning the church concerning them. And this is something that we need to be very aware of, even in the days in which we are living. Because as wonderful as the work is that we are a part of and that God is doing in the church and in churches, the enemy has his sights set on destroying the church and undermining the work of the Lord and keeping churches shut down or in courtrooms, etc. I mean, this is a war. There's an attack on the church right now. And there always has been, but we're seeing it in the days in which we're living on a larger scale at this moment. But here, Jude is warning the church, be aware of these individuals, avoid them, have nothing to do with them, and be discerning concerning them.
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0: Welcome to The Word for Today, featuring the Bible teaching of Pastor Chuck Smith, founder of the Calvary Chapel Movement. 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
1: Somehow we put a special little aura around

0: men who have been used of God, and we put them on a pedestal, and we begin to think of them in sort of a super saint classification. And in our minds, we somehow feel they are something special. They're out of the ordinary. They're not really, they're somewhere between human and angelic. But they're not just plain people. They don't think as I think. They don't respond as I respond. Surely they must always respond just perfectly. They never, surely never get angry nor get upset. They must be just so perfect, and that's why God has used them. Not so. God uses just plain, ordinary people. Elijah was a man of like passions, just like you. No different from what you are. Amos was just a herdman. He was following after the herds when the Lord spoke to him and called him for this ministry. God has a plan and a purpose for each one of your lives. God has a work for you to do. But you disqualify yourself so often from the work of God. But Lord, I don't have the education. But Lord, I'm just a plain, ordinary person. I'm just me, Lord. How can you use me? And you disqualify yourself because you are ordinary, and somehow you think God doesn't use ordinary people. Because you are flawed, and you think God doesn't use flawed people. Because you are weak, and you think God doesn't use weak people. God uses just plain people. God wants to use you. Those men that God called were always surprised at the call of God, and many times sought to excuse themselves because of the fact that they were just plain. When God came to Gideon, as he was threshing wheat in the threshing floor of his father, and said to Gideon, "Go in this thy might and deliver Israel out of the hand of the Midianites." Gideon said, "Oh, Lord, you can't mean me. Hey, don't you know my family, my father is nothing, and I'm the least of my father's household? Lord, I'm just an ordinary guy. I'm just out here threshing wheat. Lord, I'm nothing. What do you mean, me? Lord, you've made a mistake. I'm ordinary. You know, you use super saints." But yet the Lord called Gideon, and the Lord used Gideon. Now, you notice how the people sought to elevate him once God had used him. And Gideon said, "No way. You're not going to make me your king, nor any of my sons." He went right back to threshing wheat. God called Moses. Moses said, "Lord, I can't do that. No one's going to believe me. Lord, I'm just an ordinary person. I'm just out here watching these sheep for 40 years. What do you mean? Go down and tell Pharaoh to let your people go." "Can't do that, Lord. I'm just an ordinary person." Yes, that's exactly who God uses, just ordinary persons. And God wants to use you. While I was following the flock, a mistake that many people make in seeking to offer their lives to God is to quit their job and just go out and wait for God to lead them then into whatever ministry he has. But as a rule, God will take you right out of your job if he wants you. I think that it's wrong to quit your work and say, "Well, I'm just going to serve the Lord. I quit my job last week, and now I'm just going to serve the Lord." Many people have suffered disastrous consequences from a movement like that. You can get real hungry. While I was following the flock, the Lord spake to me. While Peter and John were mending their nets, Jesus came by and said, leave your nets and follow me. But you're not to leave your nets until the Lord comes by and says, leave the nets. As Matthew was sitting at the receipt of customs, Jesus passed by and said, come, follow me. But he was right on the job, doing the job, when the Lord called him. And the Lord can call you right from your job. You don't have to quit and go into some wilderness area and just wait upon God for the vision or the call. God will call you right where you are if you're only listening. Go prophesy to my people, Israel. Now, Israel had forsaken God. Israel was worshiping the false gods. Still, God calls them my people. When does God let a man go? When does God disclaim you? When does God say, Lo Ami, no more my people? God was claiming them as his people long after they had disclaimed God as their God. God still claims you. He has claims upon your life. He won't let them go. God won't let you go. He has claims on your life. It's sort of thrilling that God speaks of us as his people. My son, my child. That thrills me. That God claims me as his own. Now in chapter 8. Thus hath the Lord God showed unto me, and behold, a basket of summer fruit. So now another vision, and in this vision he sees this summer fruit, apricots and peaches, plums, nectarines, cherries. He said, Amos, what do you see? He said, I see a basket of summer fruit. Then said the Lord unto me, the end is come upon my people Israel. I will not pass by them again anymore. And the songs of the temple shall be howlings in that day, saith the Lord God. And there shall be many dead bodies in every place, and they shall cast them forth with silence. So the devastation that's going to come, the songs of mirth within the temple are going to turn into howlings. Dead carcasses everywhere, buried in silence. Hear this, O ye that swallow up the needy. And here again, God makes the indictment as he speaks against the oppression of the poor by the wealthy people at that time. Hear this, O ye that swallow up the needy, even to make the poor of the land to fail, taking advantage of the poor people. Saying, when will the new moon be gone that we may sell corn, and the Sabbath that we may set forth wheat? The new moon was a Sabbath day. They were not allowed to work on the Sabbath day. And so they detested the new moon. They really didn't like to see the new moon. When will it be gone? I want to sell. Got to close shop today. Don't want to close shop. Want to make a profit here. And they got to where they detested those ordained Sabbath days when they had to close shop. So greedy were they for gain that they became upset that they would have to close on the Sabbath day. You mean people could be so greedy for gain that they want to be open 7 days a week? Terrible. No wonder God brought his judgment. When will the new moon be gone that we may sell corn, the Sabbath that we may set forth the wheat? And then they made the ephah small. Now, The ephah was a bushel basket, but they started making the basket smaller. Still charging you for a bushel, but you weren't getting a full measure. So they were taking and keep cutting down on the size of the bushel basket. They made the shekel great. That was the weight. And they falsified the balances by deceit. Now it came to the place where they would have two sets of weights. One by which they would buy and the other by which they would sell. And without a National Bureau of Standards Weights and Measures, things became very chaotic because they were taking advantage of people. They were cheating people. They would have the light weights by which they would buy your grain, and then in turning around to sell it, they had the heavy weights, or vice versa. False balances. In the Proverbs, they said they're an abomination unto the Lord. That we may buy the poor for silver, the needy for a pair of shoes. And they were selling the refuse of the wheat. I mean, they were just really ripping people off, taking advantage of people, making people sell themselves for their food. These kind of things are an abomination unto God. Taking advantage of the needy and of the poor is something that God just does not abide. And the Lord has sworn by the excellency of Jacob, surely I will never forget any of their works. Shall not the land tremble for this, and every one mourn that dwells therein? And it shall rise up wholly as a flood, and it shall be cast out and drowned as by the flood of Egypt. And it shall come to pass in that day, saith the Lord God, that I will cause the sun to go down at noon, and I will darken the earth in the clear day, and I will turn your feasts into mourning and all your songs into lamentation. And I will bring up sackcloth upon all loins and baldness upon every head, and I will make it as the mourning of an only son and the end thereof as a bitter day. Now, when God here prophesied that the sun would go down at noon and darken the earth in a clear day, there are those who say that is only a figure of speech. That because of the desolation and devastation of their enemies, that it's like you say, oh, the sun really set on me yesterday, you know, and you're talking about the gloom and the sorrow that overcame you. There are others who believe that Amos was actually predicting certain eclipses that did take place in Israel there within the next 20 years or so. Bishop Usher speaks about three eclipses that took place in succeeding years, and each of them on the feast days. One on the Feast of Pentecost, another at the Feast of Trumpets in the following year, and then in the following year again on the Feast of Pentecost, and thus making the sun to go down at noon and darkening the earth on a clear day, and turning their feast into mourning. In 763, there was a eclipse of the sun, which was about 24 years after this prophecy. However, the total eclipse was over Africa, and it would not have been a total eclipse there in Samaria. However, we do read of one day, which was a feast day, the Feast of Passover, in which it turned dark at noon on a clear day. It could not have been an eclipse because Passover takes place at full moon, and it's impossible to have an eclipse on a full moon. That was the day that Jesus was crucified. You remember how it declares that darkness covered the land from the ninth hour onward? Sixth hour, there was darkness over the land. This could be a prophecy of that darkness at the time of the crucifixion of Christ. The sun to go down at noon and darken the earth in a clear day, and turn the feast into mourning, the songs into lamentations, to bring up the sackcloth and all the loins. Baldness, which was a shaving of the head in grief over the dead. And behold, the days come, saith the Lord God, that I will send a famine in the land. Not a famine of bread, nor thirst for water, but a hearing of the words of the Lord. I believe that we are living in those days when there is a famine for the Word of God. And the paradox is that there are probably never more Bibles in print in any time in the history of the world than there is now, in more versions and in more languages. The famine for the Word of God is that people would no longer be hearing the Word of God. It isn't that God isn't any longer speaking. And it doesn't mean that the Word of God isn't there. It means that people are no longer hearing the Word of God. You remember how Jesus over and over again said, "He that hath an ear to hear, let him hear what the Spirit is saying." As he addressed himself to the seven churches in the book of Revelation, to each church there was that repeated exhortation. As he gave his message, then he would say, "He who has an ear to hear, let him hear what the Spirit says." But the truth is, there are many who do not have an ear to hear what God is saying. They just don't hear the Word of God. It isn't that God isn't speaking, it's just that they can't hear the Word of God. It's just a jumble of words. It just doesn't make sense. They don't have an ear to hear. God's hand is not short that he cannot save, neither is his ear heavy that he cannot hear. But your sins have separated between you and God. You see, the problem is never on God's side. It isn't that God isn't speaking, it's that we're not listening. And it really isn't that God can't hear. Our lifestyles have made it inconsistent for God to respond. Now, because they weren't hearing the Word of God, because there was this famine for the Word of God, notice what the result was. "And they shall wander from sea to sea, and from north even to east, and they shall run to and fro and seek the Word of the Lord and shall not find it." This restlessness would ensue as they were searching, trying to find that which would satisfy them. Look at the restlessness in the world today. How that people are wandering all over the world, from sea to sea, from north to the east. Wandering around the world looking for something that will satisfy. If you don't hear the Word of God, if your heart isn't satisfied in God's Word, you're going to find yourself just blindly searching here and there, trying to find something that will fill that void within your life. This restlessness is always the consequence of no longer hearing the voice of God or the word of God in your hearts. That void causes the restlessness. And as a result, the fair virgins and the young men shall faint for thirst. Now, he doesn't say the old people who are over the hill and the elderly and decrepit are going to faint. But the young virgins, the young men, those who are in the prime of strength, will find that thirst and faint as the result of that thirst, because they don't have anything that will really sustain them and help them.
1: 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And be sure to join us again next time as Pastor Chuck continues his verse-by-verse study through the Bible. That's right here on the next edition of The Word for Today. 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
0: May the Lord give you an especially good week this week. Oh, may God deliver you from the power, the strong power of your own fleshly desires that would drag you down and cause you to live like other men in the world around. But may you live a life that is pleasing unto the Lord. Make a covenant to obey God and to follow after God and to serve Him with your whole heart and soul. And may God anoint you and give you that strength that you need to fulfill the commitment that you made. In Jesus' name.

God is omnipresent, meaning He is everywhere at all times. He is with you now, hoping you'll respond to Him. He waits for you.

In John 14, we read the words of Jesus, "I am leaving you with a gift, peace of mind and heart, and the peace I give is a gift the world cannot give. So don't be troubled or afraid."

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Tell God what you need and thank Him for all that He's done."

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2: And Salome comes out 14 to 15 years old at the end of this, and in some sensual dance pleases Herod Antipas and all of his lords. So he shoots off his mouth, hey, whatever you want, just ask me, I'll give it to you to the half of the kingdom. She goes back to her mom and says, Mom, what should I ask for? And she said, the head of John the Baptist. And she said, Happy Mother's Day, Mom. That's why I love you. I'd have never thought of that. Get

0: me the head of John the Baptist. But Mom, he said, we could have half the kingdom. I don't want half the kingdom. Get me the head of John the Baptist. Hell hath no fury like a woman scorned. And John the Baptist knows that. She came in straightway with haste unto the king and asked, saying, I will that thou give me by and by, there's an urgency, here and now, in a charger, the head of John the Baptist. That's not a Chrysler product, a charger. That's one of those, you know, one of those platters, you know, when they serve the, in a fancy restaurant, they bring your breakfast and they take the silver top off and you get, you know, eggs Benedict. You know, bring me the head of John. There you go, honey. There's your prize for dancing, the head of John the Baptist on a charger. It's unbelievable. Here and now, she says. And the king was exceedingly sorry, yet for his oath's sake, his pride's sake, and for their sakes which sat with him, he would not reject her. Isn't that something? He shot off his mouth in front of his buddies. You know, you think he'd look at her and say, no way. Go tell your wicked mother she ain't getting John's hide. I'm protecting him. He's in the dungeon. If she ain't happy with that, I'm going to put her in the dungeon. All his buddies would have laughed and said, yeah, tell her. But for his pride's sake, he made an oath. He wouldn't say anything. He wouldn't reject her. And immediately the king sent an executioner and commanded his head to be brought. And he went and beheaded him in prison. John the Baptist, what was it like? Footsteps, voices, key in the lock, the door open, torches, executioner with a big axe coming into the cell. He had sent two of his disciples to Jesus and said, are you the one to come? Or shall we look for another? Wondering. He must have at first, when he was put into Macarius, he's been there about a year, he must have first thought, hey, it's all right because Messiah is here. The axe is being laid to the root. You know, the grain's going to be gathered into the granary and the chaff is going to be burned with unquenchable fire. I don't care. He's here. He's ready to do. And he sat there day after day, no clock, in the dark, week after week, month after month, you lose track of time. And he must have wondered, Lord, where are you? I trusted you. I was your forerunner. I pointed to you. I said, you are the Lamb of God that should take away the sin of the world, that I should decrease, that you should increase. Lord, what's happening? And then it comes to this. You know, wasn't at all what he had conceived of. He thought that the Messiah was going to set up the kingdom. Here comes the executioner. Down comes the axe. And of course, John is free, soaring with no doubt angels by his side out of Macarius into glory. They went, they beheaded him in prison, and they brought his head in a charger, gave it to the damsel, and the damsel gave it to her mom. Here, Mom. And when his disciples heard of it, they came and took his corpse, they took the body, and they laid it in a tomb. And this is about a year before the crucifixion. And the apostles gathered themselves together unto Jesus and told him all things, both what they had done and what they had taught. And Jesus, no doubt at this point, hearing of John the Baptist, his disciples are coming back, very aware that the time is growing short. So he says to his disciples, come ye apart into a desert place and rest for a while. Now, this is going to be the feeding of the 5,000. We have two feasts set in contrast to one another here. One is all of man's political power, all the best of everything money can buy, in the fortress, secure. One feast, drunken, perverted, sensual. And the other feast, in the field, with Jesus and the disciples. He says to them, come ye yourselves apart into a desert place and rest for a while. Vance Havner said, either come aside and rest for a while, or come apart and rest for a while, or come apart. Those are your choices. Come apart and rest for a while, or just come apart. Again, Wiersbe said he was challenged by a woman in his church, you know, because he said he was going to be on vacation. And she came up afterwards and said, the devil doesn't take a vacation. And he said, I thought to myself, well, if he could go with you, he probably would. And he said to the woman, the devil doesn't need a vacation. He's a spirit. I'm not. I drag this bag of bones around all the time. I'm an old man, and my physical frame needs a rest once in a while. He doesn't. He's a spirit. And Jesus knows our frame. It says he knows that we're dust. And he says to the disciples, let's go apart. Let's rest for a while. And just what it must have been, you know, they've been going days on end, out with authority from village to village. They come back to Jesus. They tell him the things that had gone on. What must it be like for him to sit and to look into your face and see, now, let's take a break, guys. What do you say we get across the Sea of Galilee? Let's take a couple days. Let's just go apart by ourselves alone. How's that sound? Let's just take some time together and go rest for a while. They must have been saying, yes. And it says they got in a boat and they headed across the Sea of Galilee. And you can imagine what they were talking about. They probably talked about John the Baptist. They probably talked about the miracles that they saw. They probably said, how long are we going to take, Lord? 3 days? Well, what about if we take 4 or 5? What about if we take an even week? Sabbath to Sabbath. Let's just get aside and rest for a while. Just imagine their conversation. Because it says there were many coming and going. That's the way the world is. And they had no leisure, not even enough time to eat, it says. And they were serving Christ. And they departed into a desert place, a deserted place, by ship, privately. So going across the Sea of Galilee, rowing, row, row, row your boat gently down the stream. You can imagine them talking, heading across. Problem is, and the people saw them departing, and many knew him, and they ran afoot there out of all of the cities. King James, you gotta love it. They outwent them, and they came together unto him. So here's Jesus and a guy. He's heading across the Sea of Galilee. Let's spend time alone together. Let's get some R&R. Let's rest. It's beautiful. But the Sea of Galilee is 7 miles across. It's 15 miles long. And anywhere from the northern end on the hill, you can basically see the whole perimeter of the lake. And it's 600 foot below sea level. There's hills all around it. And the people were watching. There they go. That's them. That boat there. Yeah. So the people start running around the Sea of Galilee. And other people are saying, where are you going? Well, Jesus, he said it that way. And the disciples, the masters, and everybody starts running, you know. And as they're going, there's some little boy running out of the house. The mom, did you brush your teeth? You know, did you wash your ears? Did you take a shower? Do you have lunch with you? Do you have a peanut butter jelly sandwich? No, I have two small fish and 5 loaves. Okay. And she chases him out of the house, just being a good mom. No idea she's going to feed 10,000 people that day with a couple loaves and fishes. And everybody runs around, and here comes Jesus and the disciples up on the shore, and there's 10,000 people waiting for him there, you know. Let's go apart for a while and take a rest. And the guys now, their favorite saying, their bumper sticker on their boat says, send them away. When Jesus asked them, what should we do? They're always saying, send them away. Send them away. The people outwent them, and they came together unto him. And Jesus, when he came out of the boat, the idea is, he saw much people, and he was moved with compassion, and that's what always moves him, toward them, because they were as sheep, not having a shepherd. And he began to teach them many things. Isn't it interesting? He has compassion on them, because they're like sheep not having a shepherd. So what does he do? He begins to teach them many things, to feed them spiritually, to tell them the truth. They're like sheep without a shepherd. So he takes the place of the good shepherd and starts to teach them, starts to instruct them. The deepest need in man being for truth. He starts to teach them, has compassion on them. Jesus never takes a rest from mercy and compassion. And Jesus, when he came, he saw them, he was moved with compassion. They were like sheep without a shepherd, and he began to teach them many things. And when the day was now far spent, so how long this went on, it seems like it went on for hours. When the day was far spent, his disciples came to him and said, Lord, this is a deserted place, and now the time is far past, getting dark, the end of the day. Now, that's where we are, by the way. It's getting dark. It's the end of the day. And he has compassion on us in this generation that we live, and I'm glad that he does. The time is far past. Send them away. There's verse 36. They had a committee meeting here, and this is their conclusion. Send them away, that they may go into the country round about and into the villages and buy themselves bread, for they have nothing to eat. We decided this is the best plan of action, Lord. Send them away. 5,000 men plus women and children, over 10,000 people. Send them away. And he said unto them, you know the record here, give ye them to eat. And they said unto him, shall we go and buy 200 pennyworth, 200 denarii, which is about 6 months, about 8 months' wages? Should we go and spend 200 denarii worth of bread and give them to eat? You know, we're going to spend 8 months' wages on bread here to feed 10,000 hungry people. And he said unto them, how many loaves have ye? Go and see. And again, it's lucky there was a kid there. Because if an adult had a PBJ, he'd have looked around and said, no, if I pull this out, I'll start a riot. This would just tempt everybody to just be bad. Let's just be quiet. We'll go sit over there alone. You know, there was some little kid said, I got a PBJ. I'll share. You know, and 10,000 heads turn around and look at him. You know, thank goodness this kid is there. He's training the 12. He had sent them out without sustenance, without extra food, without extra clothes, and had preserved them. They've gone from village to village. He's teaching them. Now he's teaching them about the resources of the kingdom, because he's going to be crucified. He's going to rise and he's going to ascend. And in the book of Acts, he's going to send them out to touch the world. And they're going to need to know about the resources of the kingdom of God. This miracle is the last miracle besides the resurrection that is recorded in all four Gospels. The impression made upon the apostles this day takes this miracle of the feeding of the 5,000 and pushes it to the forefront of their minds, so each Gospel writer includes it. And you just have to imagine, they wanted rest. The multitudes come. No doubt they were a little bit jealous over the rest they thought they were going to have. Now they're trying to get Jesus to send the crowds away. He's telling them, you minister to the multitudes, because they will do that in the book of Acts. And they say, Lord, we'd have to use 8 months' wages to buy bread for them. And he said to them, well, how many loaves have ye? Go and find out. Go and see. What are your resources? And when they knew, they said, well, we have five and two fish. Five barley loaves, listen, five English muffins and two sardines. That's what we have. And that's comparable to what it was. We have five barley loaves, we have two sardines. And he, Jesus, commanded them to make all sit down by companies upon the green grass. It's springtime, the grass is green. And they sat down in ranks of hundreds and fifties. So Jesus says, oh, five English muffins, two sardines, make everybody sit down. Organize them into groups of hundreds and fifties. So you can imagine the disciples, okay, you over here, okay, your family guys, yes, you can sit together. Yeah, that's your friend. You always talk to her on the phone. Certainly you can sit with her. You know, I know your cell phone's dead. You talked it to death out here in the field. And you know, they're arranging the people, and they never read the chapter. And the people are saying, what are we doing? Is there food? Are we going to eat? And the disciples are probably going, I don't know, five English muffins, two sardines. I don't know. You know, just imagine these guys with the impression that's going to come on them. They're arranging everybody for dinner, making them sit down, putting aisles between the groups of people. And they're thinking, probably thinking, it's good there's aisles. That way we can run when we try to divide this up in itty bitty pieces, you know. And he commanded them to make everybody sit down in the green grass. And they sat down in ranks of hundreds and fifties. And when he had taken the five loaves and the two fishes, the disciples don't know the story. They come back. Everybody's seated, Lord. He takes the five loaves and the two fishes. He looks up to heaven and blessed. He said grace. Five English muffins, two sardines, 10,000 people sitting down in groups looking up at them. Jesus takes the five English muffins and two sardines. Lord, thank you for this meal, Lord. Bless it. God is great, God is good, and we thank him for this food. He says grace. Imagine what a sight that must have been to see his gaze towards the heavens. And he blessed. And he broke the loaves and gave them, the tense is kept giving them, to his disciples to set before them, and the two fishes divided he among them all. The language indicates that he kept breaking. The miracle is taking place in his hand. As he's breaking the bread, it is replenishing itself. And he's filling up baskets. He's filling up, and they're going out to the crowd, distributing. You can imagine one guy, you know, Peter coming back and James going down, and Peter saying, I can't believe what you see what he's doing. I can't believe it. You believe it? Yeah. And they're going by each other, and he's breaking and breaking and breaking, and it's reproducing right in his hand. It's a miracle of creation, and he's feeding and feeding and feeding, breaking this little stack of five English muffins. Every time he breaks it, there's more in his hand. The miracle's taking place right there, and they're filling up baskets and distributing. People are going, more over here, please. And then the fish, he's breaking the fish. And I bet, I don't know if it's St. Peter's fish. This was good fish. I guarantee you. People are going, man, this fish is fresh. Yeah, it is. It's being produced right up there on top of the hill, right before the, it must have been amazing, because it says in the next verse, they all ate till they were filled. That's the word, it's a word glutted. You know how it is when you go somewhere and you're allowed to, I mean, eating is one of the things we have left, right? And you go somewhere and you eat as much as you want, and you're trying to loosen your belt under the table so nobody can see because you're glutted. You know, you're thinking, oh, I wish I was home with sweatpants on. I can't believe I did this to myself again. And you're trying to be inconspicuous, and you're sweating and laughing. And that's the whole crowd, 10,000 people leaning back because their bellies are so big, burping. Burp, I'll take a little more fish over here, you know. It says they all ate until they were filled. Till they were filled. And these men, looking at this, never read the chapter, filled with wonder. They did all eat and were filled. And they took up 12 baskets full of fragments and of fishes. And they did eat of the loaves were about 5,000 men, males, plus women and children. Over 10,000. Now imagine, he sends them out. He doesn't waste, because at the beginning of the day, there was no waste. There were five loaves and two fishes. No waste. And at the end of the day, he doesn't want anything thrown on the grass. God had just produced, this was miraculous bread and miraculous fish. None of it was to be wasted. He sends them out to gather up what's left, and they come back with 12 baskets. It's the Hebrew word for a small basket that you would carry your daily provision in. So as the 12 apostles come back at the end of this laborious day, they come walking up the hill to where Jesus is, and each one of them has a full basket of bread and fish. Not 13, not one for him. He had said to his disciples in another place, I have meat to eat thereof that you know not of. To do the will of my Father is my meat, he says. It's my meal, it's my feast. And to complete the work he sent me to do. Imagine these guys at the end of this day, the sun going down, everybody, they wanted to send away, sitting around full, and they all come with their own basket. He probably said, all right, men, Why don't one of you guys say grace now? And what was that like? I'll tell you what it was like. It's in all four Gospels. It says in Zephaniah that when Christ comes and sets up his kingdom, it says he will rest in his love. He will joy over thee with singing. I guarantee you the rest they experienced at the end of this day far surpassed the rest they would have had if Jesus had just sent the crowds away. They selfishly wanted to spend time alone with him. They saw the multitudes. They said, send them away. I guarantee you the rest they had when they walked up and looked into his face. 10,000 people filled around them, each with their own basket full. When they looked into his face, and I wonder if he smiled, they felt more peace, more rest than they ever could have received through physical rest. They were worn physically, but they were completely still within. What a remarkable day it must have been.
1: 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Thanks for listening, and remember to join us next time as we continue with more great Bible teaching that comes straight from the heart.

Jesus did not become flesh and dwell among us to judge this woman. God could judge her without becoming flesh. You remember why he became flesh, right? He came into this world to save this woman. For God sent not his son into the world to condemn the world, but that the world through him might be saved. John 3:17, remember? We think the opposite way. Get him. Smoke him, Lord.

0: Welcome to Apply Within, a verse-by-verse study of the Word of God with Pastor Bob Davis of North Country Chapel. We invite you to join with us as we, by the power of God's Holy Spirit, apply His Word within our own hearts as we study line upon line, precept upon precept, verse-by-verse through the Bible. Jesus forgives an adulterous woman as our study of John continues in chapter 8. Here's Pastor Bob.
1: Jesus went out to the Mount of Olives. And then, early in the morning, he came again to the temple, and all the people came to him, and he sat down and taught them. And the scribes and the Pharisees brought unto him a woman taken in adultery. And when they had set her in the midst, what the midst doesn't mean, in a special spot. They put her between Jesus and the people he's teaching. Okay, rude. The temple area is big. There's all kinds of places you could drag this lady if you wanted to drag this lady. But they took her and threw her down between Jesus and the people he sees. Now she's right. She's the center of attention. Oh, joy. I'm sure she's thrilled. The scribes and Pharisees brought unto him a woman taken in adultery. And when they had set her in the midst, in the middle, they said to him, Master, this woman was taken in adultery, in the very act of adultery. Now, Moses in the law commanded us that such, or this kind of individual, should be stoned, put to death. What do you say? What sayest thou? We know what God's word says. You say you're from God. What do you say? And they said this, testing him, tempting him, that they might have to accuse him. They're looking for anything else to accuse him. They already believe he's blasphemed. He's claimed to be God a couple of times. He did a miracle on the Sabbath way back there, and they're just looking for more, just to try and make him look foolish and a lawbreaker in front of the people that are wanting to listen to him. They said that's tempting him, that they might have to accuse him. But Jesus stooped down with his finger, wrote in the dirt on the ground, as though he didn't hear them at all. As Jesus is teaching, church is going on. They interrupt what he's doing. They don't much care for Jesus. They don't much care, really, about the things of God. They've got an agenda, and so they'll interrupt church to get that done. Who really cares? No big deal, right? He's interrupted. The scribes and the Pharisees. The Pharisees are supposed to be the holiest that Israel has to offer. If you want to hold up holiness, the Pharisees were the top rung of the ladder. They were considered by all the people to be the most holy people in all of Israel. And they claimed to be also. The scribes were the ones that were writing it all down. They drag a woman into the temple area in between Jesus and the crowd that he's teaching, and they throw her down in front of him. Right there in the public place in the temple area where the people would go to read their Bibles, to pray, where the Gentiles could even get. They couldn't get into certain spots, but so you got crowds of people there. They say to Jesus, Master, do you really think they're calling him teacher because they think he's a good teacher? They're mocking him. Master, hey, teacher, that's teaching all these people here. Hey, teacher, this woman right here was taken in adultery in the very act. Now think about it. The woman can't say, you got the wrong girl. It's not really me. No, they pulled her out of bed. They took her right in the middle of all this and drag her out of there and throw her in front of Jesus. Now Moses in the law commanded us, they say, that this kind should be stoned to death, but we would like to hear what you have to say about it. Looking to find another reason to hate him. They hate him already. When you don't like somebody, you are looking for ways to not like them more. You may say, no, I'm not. Yes, you are. And they can do no right. And if you just take the disliking to them, whatever they do is bad, whatever they are. So guard your heart. Watch out for that. There's a danger in that. That's what they're doing. Leviticus chapter 20, verse 10. The Bible says this. This is the law, God's word. And the man that commits adultery with another man's wife, even he that commits adultery with his neighbor's wife, the adulterer and the adulteress shall surely be put to death. Notice not just one, both. Deuteronomy 22:22. If a man be found lying with a woman married to a husband, then they shall both of them die. Both the man that lay with the woman and the woman, so shalt thou put away evil from Israel. So they both have to die. True? That's the law. So this poor woman who is caught in the middle, right in the smack in the middle of her sin, she can't say, it wasn't me. You've mistaken me with some other girl. No, we didn't. We took you right in the very act. She was caught in the very act. You know who that woman is? That's me. You know who that woman is? That's you. That's every one of us. We can't say, it wasn't me, I didn't sin. You can say that, but yeah, there is no way out of this. Each and every one of us are sinners, and everyone needs a Savior. But she couldn't say it wasn't me. One glaring problem, and you see it, doesn't seem to bother the scribes and the Pharisees, but there's a glaring problem here. The scripture makes it clear, both of the people, the man and the woman, should be put to death. But where is the guy? Well, we don't know. We do not know. If they were taken in the very act, because it takes two to commit adultery, or the act of adultery, what happened to the guy? We don't know. Maybe he was really quick and got away. So we can't really, you know, deal with it. We're going to have to deal what's been, as you know, I hate to say it this way, you have to deal with what's been thrown in front of you. You can ask 1,000 questions about, well, how did you grow up? What was your mother like? I mean, did you have a father, or did he love you or something? You know, that's what we would do today. But sin is sin. So there's no guy. But there are witnesses that she was there. They took her in the very act of adultery. So we got witnesses. You'll see in a moment, the Bible requires two or more. Well, there's a bunch of them, the scribes and the Pharisees. They all got her. Okay, good. John tells us this. They asked Jesus, here's what the Bible says. Here's what God's word says. Here's what the law says. This is what Moses wrote down. What do you got to say about it? Let's see if we can trip him up in his words. Let's see if there's a way to show these people they're listening to a weirdo. They're listening to some liar. They're listening to a blasphemer. They want more reason to make him look like a phony in front of the people. They're losing the people. The people are starting to listen to Jesus. They're trying to get the people to stay with them. They want Jesus. Clearly, they want Jesus to contradict the word of God. Let's see what he's got to say. Maybe we can even twist it to say he goes against the word of God, contradicts it. Do you think they really care about this girl at all? No, I mean, she's as good as dead as they are, as far as they're concerned. They want to put this girl to death. They just want to also, and they're going to, at least as far as they're concerned, because that's what the law requires, and that's what the law does say, and that's what they're going to do, but they want to see if they could get Jesus in the process. Mr. Darby writes this in his commentary, because they're looking for Jesus to contradict the Word of God. Listen to what Mr. Darby writes. It comforts and even quiets the depraved heart of man if he can only find a person worse than himself. If he could just find someone that's doing bigger sins than you and me. It comforts and quiets the depraved heart of a man if he can only find a person worse than himself. He thinks the greater sin of another excuses his own. True? Well, I'm bad, but not as bad as her. I'm bad, but certainly not as bad as him. Oh, I'm a sinner, but nothing like those people are, right? He's right on. He thinks the greater sin of another excuses his. And while accusing and vehemently blaming another, he forgets his own evil. He therefore is rejoicing in iniquity. And aren't we told not to rejoice in iniquity, but to rejoice in the truth? And I thought, there it is right there. They're glad they got this girl. We could metaphorically speaking, we could get two birds with one stone here if we do it right. They don't care about the girl, this woman. Did she sin? Well, yeah. And there's no saying she didn't. And as soon as one of us says we never did or we don't, got a problem on our hands, don't we? They think they're a little bit better than her, don't they? But they don't have Jesus. And she doesn't. Aren't they in the same category at this moment? Well, so far, yeah. But I love Jesus' response. He doesn't say a word. Do you think they've outsmarted him? I know. None of us are guilty of trying to outsmart God, right? No. Jesus did not say a word. He simply did what? Stooped down to the ground and began to write with his finger in the dirt. And the Bible clearly says he wrote, stooped down, as if he didn't hear a word they had just said. As if he didn't hear a thing. Just stooped down and starts writing in the dirt. Now, we are not told what Jesus wrote. Therefore, we don't know what he wrote. True? Some suggest it could have been the Ten Commandments. And the Lord your God, you should not have strange gods before me. Okay. Some suggest that he wrote some of the sins of the scribes and the Pharisees who were there brought this woman to Jesus. They wrote that out. Some suggest Jeremiah 17:13. You need to look at that. That's kind of cool. Because Jeremiah 17:13 says, those that depart from me shall be written in the earth. And so some say, maybe he wrote that. I don't know what he wrote. It doesn't matter to us what he wrote, because we aren't told, and so we don't know. Don't worry about it. He's just down there writing in the dirt. And we read this, verse 7. When they continue, he's now writing on the ground. He's acting like they haven't said a thing to him. And so when they continued asking him, in other words, they didn't let up. Well, what do you say? And tell us what do you think? So when they continued asking him, he lifted himself up, he stood up and he said, the literal language is, the one that is without any sin among you, let that one cast the first stone. And then he stooped back down and wrote on the ground some more. And they which heard it, being convicted by their own conscience, went out. I like the word slink, one by one, beginning at the oldest, even to the last. And Jesus was left alone and the woman standing in the midst. So now there's Jesus, there's this lady they left behind, and there's a crowd of people that he was teaching, right? They were witnesses, right? They were the witnesses, the eyewitnesses. We count her, we found her in the very act. Oh, okay. So let the one that is among you that has never sinned, or that has no sin at all, you throw the first rock. The law says, and I'll read it to you coming up. The law says one of the witnesses that's an eyewitness has to be one that throws the first rock. So look, Jesus didn't say a word. And, you know, it's frustrating because how can you accuse, you know, they're trying to trap him and trick him. How can you accuse Jesus of saying something wrong if he doesn't say anything at all? You can't, and it's driving them crazy. I mean, it's frustrating them. It's bugging them, and the language says they wouldn't quit. Well, what do you say? Are you afraid to say something? Are you, is the cat got your tongue? You're the teacher. Teach. What do you think? What do you say? We're all ready to learn. Word of God says this, yes, that I. What do you say? Let's have it. So he stands up. He that is without sin among you, let him cast the first stone. Deuteronomy 17:7. The hands of the witnesses shall be first upon him to put him to death, and afterward the hands of all the people. So thou shalt put the evil away from among you. The witnesses, one of them has to be throwing the first stone, and then everybody in that crowd that's in the temple area can help finish. So the one that has no sin, throw that first rock and this girl's a dead woman. And one by one, they left. Their own conscience kind of just caused them to back up out of the way from the oldest to the youngest, one at a time, just sort of slinking off. Here it is. Everybody, here it is in red letters in my Bible. Do you have a red letter Bible? If you do, it's in red letters. So here's Jesus teaching us something. The requirements for being a judge, a righteous judge. Here are the requirements, and it's in red letters. We have the right to be the judge of others as long as we meet that one requirement. There it is. So now you can freely go and start judging everybody else as long as you meet the requirement to be able to judge. The requirement is sinlessness. There it is. How you do it? We if you listen to us, we're pretty quick to judge believers as well as non-believers, aren't we? With authority too. But Jesus just taught me and you the requirements for being a righteous judge. The one of you that has never sinned, you have the right to throw that first stone. No one else does. Sinlessness. And then he stooped back down and continued to write in the dirt. Whatever he was writing, whatever was going on, they left. Each one of those scribes and Pharisees, to the man, with no exception, dropped their rocks, backed out of the way, and left, from the oldest to the youngest. And don't miss this. No one in that crowd that was listening to Jesus teach even thought about picking up a rock. Right? And I guess I should be honest. I guess if you can, you should be honest. Let's be honest. If that's the requirement, that takes me out of the stone throwing business altogether, doesn't it? If we're going to be honest, doesn't that also take you out of the stone throwing business? Period. And Jesus was now left there with the crowd sitting, the lady in the middle here, and Jesus up front. That woman sitting right in the very middle, and the crowd of people that he was teaching. That's all that's left. Oh, and you and me who are reading it, we're there too. So we read this in verse 10. When Jesus had lifted up himself, saw none but the woman. That didn't mean the crowd's gone. That just means all the accusers are gone. He said to her, "Woman, where are those thine accusers? hath no man condemned thee? And she answered, and it was a surprise to her. No, she's looking around. Remember, she's expecting, she's probably hiding her face, expecting to be hit at any moment and expecting the pain. She earned it. She deserved it. The law says that she should be put to death. She's expecting it. She's probably hiding. And when he says, where are your accusers? She probably looked up. And she said, no man, Lord. And Jesus said to her, neither do I condemn thee. Go and sin no more. Who could have condemned her? Jesus never sinned. I don't condemn you. This is God Almighty saying that. This is not just Jesus, the nice guy that was a great man. This is God Almighty in human flesh. Is he saying, just go and sin and do whatever you want, girl. I like you. You're kind of cool. Is Jesus going against the Bible? No, not at all. Well, I'm not going to put you to death either. I don't condemn you. She's expecting to be hit. She's probably hiding her face in shame right now. She's stunned that there's no one there. The crowd's gone. Well, the accuser's gone. The crowd's still back there. But she looks around. She says, no man, Lord. He says, neither do I. Go and sin no more. Jesus just taught us something which we have heard over and over, but we're watching it played out. He's teaching you something here that you got to see. Me, something here. We got to get this. We have to get this. We know it. We would tell it to others, but now it's got to be where you live. Listen to this. Jesus did not become flesh and dwell among us to judge this woman. God could judge her without becoming flesh. You remember why he became flesh, right? He came into this world to save this woman. For God sent not his son into the world to condemn the world, but that the world through him might be saved. John 3:17, remember? We think the opposite way. Get him. Smoke him, Lord. And he said, that's not why I became flesh. God doesn't have to become flesh and dwell among us to zap us and send us to hell. He doesn't have to do that. He became flesh and dwelt among us, not to judge us, but to pay our debt. He had already judged us sinners. He came to the world to pay the debt for my sin. Did he come into the world to pay the debt for yours? He didn't become flesh to come here and embarrass you and make you look dumb to in front of everybody else and to make you look like the biggest sinner on the planet. He came and said to you, you come to me, I'll give you life. He'll take you in where every other person might just say you'll never be worth being saved. But Jesus will take you in just the same. Jesus did not become flesh and dwell among us to judge us. God didn't send him here to judge us. God sent his only begotten son because God had judged us to be sinners already, needing a savior, and God became our savior. That's love.
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2: Welcome to the Word for Today, featuring the Bible teaching ministry of Pastor Chuck Smith, founder of the Calvary Chapel Movement. 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And on today's edition of the Word for Today, Pastor Chuck continues his message, Consider Jesus, as we pick up in Hebrews chapter 3, verse 1. And now, with today's study, here's Pastor Chuck.
3: So we turn now in our Bibles to Hebrews, the third chapter. Wherefore, holy brethren. The word wherefore immediately leads us back to that which is immediately preceding, and that is the declaration of the superiority of Jesus over the angels. Because he is superior over the angelic beings, being the Son of God, wherefore, holy brethren, partakers of the heavenly calling, consider the apostle and high priest of our confession, Jesus Christ, or Christ Jesus. So here we are called upon to consider Jesus. And that's what the book of Hebrews really is all about. And again, later on, we'll be called to consider Jesus. Paul calls them holy brethren and partakers

0: of the heavenly calling. He calls Jesus the apostle and high priest of our confession. The book of Hebrews was written to Hebrews, those who had grown up and had been thoroughly trained in the religion of the Hebrews, in Judaism, who were used to having a high priest, used to the ceremonies in the temple, used to all of the regalia and the worship of the priesthood. They were used to the high priest going in on the Day of Atonement and making the atonement for the sins of the people. Now he is going to declare, we have a high priest. And in time he is going to show the superiority of our high priest over the priests who were after the order of Levi. But for the time being, in chapter 3, he is going to show us the superiority of Jesus over Moses, through whom the priesthood was established. In other words, God established his house, the spiritual house, through Moses. And it was through Moses that the tabernacle was set up and the dimensions and all declared. And so he's going to show the superiority of Jesus. Consider now the apostle and high priest of our confession, the Messiah, Jesus, who was faithful to him that appointed him, as also Moses was faithful in all of his house. For this man was counted worthy of more glory than Moses, inasmuch as he who has builded the house has more honor than the house. Now it is interesting that the figure of the house is used for the congregation of the people of God. We are told in the New Testament that the church is the building of God. We are the royal priesthood. We are of the household of faith. And this idea of the house of God being the church, God's people, where God dwells. Now, in the Old Testament, Israel was the house of God. And the temple was known as the house of the Lord. And when Solomon built the temple, he called it the house of the Lord. I know that the heavens of heavens cannot contain you. How much less this house that we have built? The interesting thing to me, the glorious thing to me, is that God desires to dwell with his people. Now, he could dwell anywhere in the universe that he pleased, and he does fill the universe. But it is the Lord's desire to come and to dwell among his people. God just loves dwelling among his people. Oh, that we would recognize the presence of God as he comes to dwell among his people. And so tonight, as we lifted our voices in worship and praise unto him, God dwelling here in the midst of his people, just an awesome reality. How God loves to dwell among his people. Now, one who builds the house is greater than the house itself. It was the Lord who built the house. Thus he is greater than the house, is deserving more honor and glory. For every house is builded by some man, and that is the idea of the effect and a cause. You cannot have an effect without a cause. Every house is built by some man. You look at a house And you like the architecture and the style, and you say, I wonder who built that house. Wonder who drew up the design. And if I would try and snow you and say, hey, nobody built that house, just one day it appeared there. You know, we had an earthquake and all of the earth was shaking and all, and pop, right out of the earth, there this thing is. Beautiful dormers and stained glasses and, you know, the whole thing, just marvelous. And say, you're crazy, man. You can't have an effect without a cause. You can't have a house without a builder. Things just don't happen that way, unless they're man, according to the evolutionary theory. Every house has a builder, the cause and effect. And the builder of all things is God. It's the argument of cause and effect. Here's the house, all right? If you've got a house, you have to have a builder of the house. Here's the church. You have to have one who built the church. Jesus said, upon this rock, I will build my church. And so he who has built the house is greater than the house itself. And he that has built all things is God. Now, Moses, verily, was faithful in all his house as a servant for a testimony of those things which were to be spoken after. So Moses was faithful. He gave to us the laws of God. He was a servant, and he declared unto us the commandments and the statutes and the judgments, the worship, the ordinances, which were all a shadow of Jesus Christ. As Paul wrote in Colossians, these things were all a shadow of things to come. The real substance is Jesus. So if you go back in the law, if you go back in the sacrifices, if you go back in the ordinances and in those things, you will find that Jesus is behind it all. It is all pointing to Jesus. The offerings for sin and all, they're all pointing to Jesus. So he was a faithful servant as he testified of those things which were to be spoken after. So there is the prophetic aspect to the writings of Moses that were fulfilled in Jesus. But Christ, as a son over his own house. Now Moses, a servant in the house, faithful. But Christ is as the son over the house, whose house we are. The house of Jesus Christ, the building of God. The church, the place where God has chosen to dwell, whose house we are if we hold fast the confidence and the rejoicing of the hope firm unto the end. And so here is the exhortation towards perseverance. There was a danger, and it was happening, that some of these Jews who had come out of Judaism and all of its traditions, they were beginning to slip back into Judaism, going back to the traditions. And so Paul is warning them, or I believe it is Paul, whoever it was that wrote Hebrews is warning them. And if I slip and say Paul, you'll know that that's my opinion. Is warning them to maintain their hope that they have come to in Christ and hold fast that confidence and the rejoicing of hope unto the end. Wherefore, as the Holy Spirit saith, today, if you will hear his voice, harden not your hearts. As in the provocation, in the day of the temptation in the wilderness, when your fathers tempted me, proved me, and saw my works for 40 years. Wherefore I was grieved with that generation and said, they do always err in their heart, and they have not known my ways. So I swore in my wrath, they shall not enter into my rest. So he is going to make reference to this 95th Psalm a couple of times here in chapters 3 and 4, as he is going to be pointing out the superiority of Jesus over Moses. For Moses, a servant in the house, bringing them the testimony of God and the law of God, could not lead them into the rest. Moses could not lead them into the promised land. They came to the water of Meribah, which means strife. They came to the wilderness, to the area of Meribah. And they cried unto Moses and said, you know, you've brought us out here to die. We don't have any water. We're going to perish. We've been better to have stayed in Egypt. Moses had been hearing this stuff for 40 years. He had had it. He couldn't take it anymore. He went in before God and said, God, I've had it. I can't stand it. Nothing but murmuring and griping for 40 years. They're not my children. I didn't produce all of these people. And I'm sick of trying to carry them. And God said, Moses, they're thirsty. They need water. Now you go out and speak to the rock that it might bring forth water. But Moses was angry. He was upset. He was sick of their murmuring. And so he went out and said, you bunch of hypocrites, always murmuring and complaining. Must I take my rod and smite this rock again to give you water? And he took his rod and he smote the rock, and the water came forth and the people drank. But God said, Moses, come here, son. Did I tell you to strike the rock? No. What did I tell you? You said, speak to the rock. Why did you smite it? I was angry. Yes. Moses, you are my representative to those people. They look to you to understand me, my attitudes. Moses, you misrepresented me. You represented me as angry and upset. I'm not angry and upset with them, Moses. They need water, and I know that. I'm compassionate. I'm cognizant of their need. And because you failed to represent me before the people, Moses, I just can't let you lead them into the land. Oh, come on, Lord. You can't be serious. Yes, I am, Moses. Lord, that's been the ambition of my life. It's the only reason why I've been hanging around. Sorry, Moses. Oh, please. No way. And though Moses besought the Lord would not let him lead them into the land. He could not take them into the rest. Now, that is significant, in that Moses, being representative of the law through history, it is interesting to observe the fact that the law, or the works of the law, can never bring you into the place of rest in the Lord. By your obedience to the law, by your keeping the law, it will never bring you into rest. The law cannot bring you into the rest of God. And so the people provoked God later, well, earlier actually in their history. Then they came to Kadesh Barnea as they were journeying from Mount Horeb. It is an 11-day journey from Mount Horeb to Kadesh Barnea, the scripture says. But it took them 40 years. They came to Kadesh Barnea in the beginning. They sent spies into the land, of which 10 came back with an evil report, bringing fear into the hearts of the people, which ultimated in unbelief. And they said, we can't go in. We can't do it. We can't take the land. And because of that heart of unbelief, God was provoked. And he said, all right, because you're not trusting in me, you say that you're afraid if you go in there, your children will all be killed. I'll tell you what. This is going to be the longest funeral procession in history. You're going to stay here in the wilderness until you all die, and your children, who for whom you feared, they will be the ones that will go in and take the land. And so they never entered into God's rest. Moses couldn't bring them into God's rest. And so he quotes from this psalm as the psalmist talking about the goodness of God and the mercies of God and all, turns to the subject of their failure in the wilderness to enter into the rest. Harden not your hearts, he said, as in the day of provocation, when your fathers tempted me, proved me, saw my works for 40 years. And I said, they have not known my ways, so I swore in my wrath, they shall not enter into my rest. Take heed, brothers, lest there be in any of you an evil heart of unbelief in departing from the living God. Again, the departing from God. These people have been delivered from Egypt. They had come out of the bondage of Egypt. The issue isn't the deliverance from sin. The issue is the entering into the fullness that God has for you. There are many people who have peace with God. They've been delivered from the power of sin, from darkness, into the kingdom of light. But they don't have the peace of God. They have not entered into the rest. They haven't entered into that full, rich, abundant life of the Spirit that God has promised unto us. Their Christian experience is a wilderness experience. As they wander through the wilderness, they don't really enjoy the walk with the Lord as they should be enjoying it. It's sort of a trial, constant trial, where God wants you to come into that fullness of the life and the Spirit and know the victory of the Spirit of God within your life, entering into that rich fullness of the Lord. And so they wandered for 40 years as an example of what happens when we, by our unbelief, fail to receive the promises of God. So, we are needing to take heed that we not depart from the living God, but exhort one another daily while it is called today, lest any of you be hardened through the deceitfulness of sin. For we are made partakers of Christ if we hold the beginning of our confidence steadfast unto the end. Again, the exhortation towards perseverance. Twice here in the text, actually three times within the text. If we hold our confidence steadfast to the end. While it is said today, if you will hear his voice, harden not your hearts, as in the provocation. For some, when they had heard, did provoke, howbeit not all that came out of Egypt by Moses. But with whom was he grieved for 40 years? Was it not with them that had sinned, whose carcasses fell in the wilderness? And to whom swear he that they should not enter into the rest, but to them that believed not? So we see that they could not enter in because of unbelief. Now, it is important for us to notice their failure was the failure of faith. They did not believe God was able to bring them into the land.
1: 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Join us again next time as Pastor Chuck continues his verse-by-verse study through the Bible. That's right here on the next edition of The Word for Today.
0: May the Lord be with you. Fill your heart with love. Fill your heart with praise. Fill your heart with God's Spirit, that he might work in you, bringing you into the image of Christ, helping you to be what God wants you to be, a true representation of him before this poor, sad, sin-cursed world. In Jesus' name.

Lord. In his spirit, he's grieving. He's agonizing. He was making quite a commotion in his prayer and wailing to the Lord. And so I think it was just breaking their hearts. And sometimes when you're really in a deep place of pain and sorrow, isn't sleep kind of a relief? It's just like, let me just go to sleep and forget about what I'm going through. I think that that's part of what we see with the disciples. And yet the Lord is so gentle with them. Get your rest. Children, get your rest. And then he says, the hour has come. As we

Aloha kako e komo mai. Welcome to As We Gather, the Bible teaching ministry of Calvary Chapel, Honolulu, with Pastor Bill Stonebreaker. Today, Pastor Bill continues in Matthew chapter 26.

0: The Bible says that the Lord's soul is in grief. It's tormented. He's really, at this point, he's taking upon himself innocence manifest. Innocence personified in Jesus Christ. An innocent soul and an innocent spirit. And he's going to take the sins of the world upon himself. He's going to the Bible, he cries out, Eli, Eli, lama sabachthani, my God, why hast thou forsaken me? At that point, God the Father is placing the sins of the world and judging the sins of the world on the body of his Son. And so he's grieving there. And I don't think it's so much of the pain that he's going to endure, but I'm sure that's some of it. But I think it's going to be the pain that he's going to experience by having this innocent Christ having the sins of the world, all the vile, all the wicked, evil things placed upon him, the wrath of his Father placed upon him for the sins of the world. And then for that period of time, that point in time where the Father will somehow be shut off from the Son as he judges the sins of the world in the body of his Son. The Bible tells us when he's in this place, he's sweating great drops of blood. In fact, in Luke 22:44, being in agony, praying very fervently, his sweat became like drops of blood falling upon the ground. Medical people say underneath the skin, there's little capillaries, little tiny blood vessels, that in severe times of stress, those can burst. And the blood mixed with the sweat, bloody sweat, will fall to the ground. And that's exactly what's happening with Jesus in this great time of trial, this great time of stress. And as he's deeply grieved. And here the disciples are with him, but notice it says, and he went a little beyond them and fell on his face and prayed, saying, my Father, if it is possible, let this cup pass from me, and yet not my will, but thy will be done. And he came to the disciples, and he found them sleeping. Now, here they're supposed to be praying because he's in deep grief, but they are sleeping. But he's praying, Lord, if this cup, usually you find when it talks about a cup, it's representing the wrath of God poured out to atone for sin. That cup, the wrath of God being poured out to atone for sin, and Jesus is about to bear the sins of the world. And he's saying, if there's any other way that the sins of humanity can be atoned for, if your wrath can be poured out any other way, Lord, let it be that way, and let this cup pass from me. But you see, he's willing to go to the cross. He's willing to die for the sins of the world. He's simply saying, Lord, if there be any other way. I don't know, sometimes, you know, that's a good prayer. It's not that we're going against God's will, but we don't understand, Lord, this is a painful time. Lord, if there be any other way that this child of mine not backslide into sin and going into gross sin, Lord, let it be that way. My picture for that child would be that they would serve the Lord all the days of their life, but they've backslid. Now they're going into deep sin. They're now flirting with homosexuality. They're now flirting with prostitution. They're now flirting with drug dealing. Lord, if there be any other way, Lord, let this cup pass. And oh, that is an agonizing thing for a parent. But how many times have you seen that child come back? They come back and they're just regretting, they're repenting. They're in deep sorrow over that wayward path that they took, like the prodigal son coming back and saying, Father, I'm not even worthy to be your son. Let me just be one of your servants. And the father embraces that boy and brings him back and celebrates a feast. How many of us have done that? But you see, that prayer is okay. Lord, if there be any other way, and notice that Jesus, he prays that prayer three times. It's not wrong to pray a prayer over and over. Now, some people say that, no, you should only pray it once. And if you really had faith, you'd only pray it once. Well, I don't agree with that. I don't think that's true because Jesus prayed three times and he's Jesus. Paul the apostle prayed three times for that thorn in the flesh. You know, and finally he got the word that God's, you know, power is perfected in weakness. My grace is sufficient for you, Paul, so you could quit praying. When the Lord tells us to quit praying and the prayer is answered, hey, then the prayer is answered. We prayed for 17 years. How many thousands of prayers went up for our FM K-Light radio station? And it's finally answered. So I'm one for praying over and over until God gives you a revelation of no, it's not going to happen, or that just kind of passes off the scene and it's impossible. So here he prays. And yet notice verse 40, the disciples are sleeping. And so he said, so you men could not, he said to Peter, so you men could not keep watch with me for 1 hour? Keep watching and praying that you may not enter into temptation. The spirit is willing, but the flesh is weak. Oh, isn't that so true in all of us? In Peter as well. And he went away again a second time and prayed, saying, my Father, if this cannot pass away unless I drink it, let it be done. And again, he came and found them asleep, and their eyes were heavy. And he left them again and went away and prayed a third time, saying the same thing once more. Then he came to the disciples and said to them, are you still sleeping and taking your rest? Behold, the hour is at hand, and the Son of Man is being betrayed into the hands of sinners. Arise, let us be going. Behold, the one who betrays me is at hand. So here they were. Jesus praying three times the same thing, and now he knows it's the will of the Lord. This is the only way of redemption, that the sinless Son of Man die for the sins of the world. But the disciples, three times he comes back. And I think part of the grief is not only for himself, but he knows that the disciples, the enemy is tempting them. The enemy is going to cause them to fall away. So I think that's part of what Jesus is dealing with. Some will really get on the case of the disciples, and I would a little bit. Here, you have one that you love and one that you followed for 3.5 years, and he really needs you at this time to bear, you know, this burden, and yet you fall asleep. You know, it's kind of like, I wonder if afterwards, if they were so ashamed of the fact that they didn't bear up with the Lord at that time. But we do find that in Luke chapter 22, verse 45, it says they were sleeping from sorrow. They were sleeping from sorrow. Gives us a little clue of what was going on in the disciples. I don't think they were just so lazy and so slack and they didn't care. I think there was something they picked up that was going on, the Lord's countenance, and something that was going on with Jesus. There's an atmosphere about a person. I mean, I lived in a home where my stepfather, he just ruled the atmosphere. It was such a heavy atmosphere. He was so hard to be around. And I still feel that kind of atmosphere. And that's why I determined never ever to have that in my home as a Christian. It was such a heavy presence that he would just oppress. And oh, I hated it. Even an angry countenance, you can pick that up. It's kind of like you're walking on eggshells with somebody that's angry and they have this attitude about them. But I think with Jesus, he just had this contemplation, this deepness about him, facing the cross. And I think the disciples picked up on that, that the Lord is in his spirit, he's grieving. He's agonizing. And again, in one of the other gospels, it says he was making quite a commotion in his prayer and wailing to the Lord. And so I think it was just breaking their hearts. And sometimes when you're really in a deep place of pain and sorrow, isn't sleep kind of a relief? It's just like, let me just go to sleep and forget about what I'm going through. Forget about the problems. Well, it doesn't get rid of the problems, but at least You know, I think that that's part of what we see with the disciples. And yet the Lord is so gentle with them, is get your rest. Children, get your rest. And then he says, the hour has come. The Lord is so gentle with us when we fail. The Bible says, though we are faithless, he remains faithful. He can't deny himself. The Bible says he's tempted in all ways as we are, yet without sin. So he can sympathize. He can sympathize with us, and he can come to the aid of those who are tempted. And that's what he's doing here. And then goes on in verse 47, it says, and while he was still speaking, behold, Judas, one of the 12, came up accompanied by great multitudes with swords and clubs and chief priests and elders of the people. And now he who was betraying him gave them a sign saying, whomever I shall kiss, he is the one, seize him. And immediately he went to Jesus and said, hail, Rabbi, and he kissed him. And Jesus said to him, friend, do you, friend, do what you have come for. In one of the other gospels, it says, Judas, do you betray me with a kiss? And so we have different portions of what is being said there by Jesus and to Judas. But I think it's interesting, and it says, then they came and laid hands on him and seized him. But it's interesting, when Jesus calls him friend, it's an interesting term. It's not a close friend. It's not philios. You know, Philadelphia, where Peter said, Lord, you know I phileo you. I love you as a close friend. Jesus said, do you agape me? The highest form of love. Remember when Jesus was resurrected and he dealt with Peter thereafter his resurrection. But here it's a different word that he says friend. It's not a close friend. It's not a term that means affection. It's just a term that means acquaintance. It's the same word that Jesus used in the parable of the wedding feast. Remember that fella that came in and he didn't have a wedding garment on? And the master of the house said, friend, how did you get in here without a wedding garment? Bind him hand and foot and cast him in to outer darkness. That's the term that Jesus uses for friend here. But it's quite a dramatic scene here. Remember in the Gospel of John, he said, who do you look for? Who are you seeking? And they said, Jesus of Nazareth. And he said, I am he. And they all fell back with that power. And then got up and then they arrested him. But again, Jesus looking at Judas kissing him. Just this form of betrayal is beyond. You know, it's beyond anything we can imagine as he kisses him. And I think for Jesus, he's looking at him, but he says, you betrayed me with a kiss. Again, I think the hand of the Lord was reaching out to the Lord. And I mean, Jesus' hand was still reaching out where he could repent. He could come back. I mean, there's some question there, but you don't see animosity in the Lord, just really, friend, are you my friend? He calls him Rabbi. He never called him Lord. There was always that distance between Judas and Jesus. And then notice what Peter does at this point, maybe trying to have to prove himself that, he's not going to betray him. He's not going to leave him. He's not going to deny him. So he pulls the sword out. One of those with Jesus reached and drew out his sword and struck the slave of the high priest and cut off his ear. Now, we know it's Malchus from John 18:10, and we know it's his right ear. Luke, who wrote the Gospel of Luke, is a physician. So he says it was the right ear. And so you get all these details, but here, Peter, he grabs the sword. He thinks they're going to go to battle now. Somehow he thinks that Jesus is still going to set up his kingdom, but it's not an earthly kingdom at this time. It's a spiritual kingdom. He's come to die for the sins of the world, and then he's going to come to reign and rule after that. And Jesus said to him, put your sword back in its place, for all those who take up the sword shall perish by the sword. And he says, or do you think that I cannot appeal to my Father and he will at once put at my disposal more than 12 legions of angels? How then shall the scripture be fulfilled that it must happen this way? And so, put away the sword, Peter. Those that live by the sword die by the sword. Oh, that is so true. Peter, it's not a fleshly battle. It's a spiritual battle. And we learn by 2 Corinthians that the weapons of our warfare are not carnal, but they're spiritual for the pulling down of strongholds. And so for us, we're not fighting fleshly battles. There's a lot of really bad, evil things going on in the world. And yet we need to use spiritual weaponry, you know, to confront these things. And I think it's just simply an indication of how soon the Lord is going to return. But when Jesus said, I can call 12 legions of angels. Wait a minute. A Roman legion was 6,000. 12 legions, that would be 72,000 angels that the Lord could call to rescue him. And angels are powerful. Remember when Sennacherib was going after Hezekiah and he had all his men planted outside the city? And the Bible says one angel, the angel of the Lord, came and wiped out 185 of the Assyrians, those that were threatening Hezekiah. Boy, one angel can do that kind of damage. So the Lord is saying, you know, it's not that I need you, Peter, and the rest of you to save me. I could call on heaven and they could end this right now, but that's not God's plan. And it's not God's plan tonight, unless he raptures us, to end it all right now. So we have to be diligent in going on and serving the Lord and doing God's will. He goes on, verse 55, and at that time, Jesus said to the multitude, have you come out with sword and with clubs to arrest me as against robbers? Every day I used to sit in the temple teaching, and you did not seize me. But all of this has taken place that the scripture and the prophets might be fulfilled. Then all the disciples left him and fled. Smite the shepherd, and the sheep shall scatter. They all left him. They all left Jesus. This mob was sent from the Sanhedrin, and now they're going to return to the Sanhedrin. The Sanhedrin, 70 high officials, and an extra one, the high priest, 71, made up this religious body, and they had absolute control over every aspect of religious life of the Jews of the day. The Jews were terrified of the Sanhedrin. The Sanhedrin was in corroboration with the Romans. And so they ruled over the people. The Romans with an iron boot and the Sanhedrin religiously with an iron fist, you might say. So here they are now wanting to silence the opposition because Jesus had such a tremendous following and they were calling him the Messiah. And so now they want to silence him and at all cost. And so verse 57, and those who had seized Jesus led him away to Caiaphas, the high priest, and where the scribes and the elders were gathered together. And Peter also was following him at a distance as far as the courtyard of the high priest, and entered in and sat down with the officers to see the outcome. Now the chief priest and the whole council kept trying to obtain false testimony against Jesus in order that they might put him to death. And they did not find any, even though many false witnesses came forward. But later on, two came forward and said, this man stated that I am able to destroy the temple of God and to build it in 3 days. Now, the trial, they took him here to the Sanhedrin. The trial was already determined. The outcome was already set. They'd already decided to crucify him, put him to death. The problem was they couldn't get these false witnesses to agree. They kept contradicting one another. And so the prosecutor would give them leading questions, but no corroborating allegations to justify their condemnation. That's what they needed. That's what they were trying to do. But it was just really a kangaroo court. But finally, they came up with two. I mean, these were inept liars, but they came up with two that had similar stories. Well, he did say that he was going to destroy this temple and he was going to build it in 3 days. Well, yeah, Jesus did say that really in the beginning of his ministry. Remember in John chapter 2, verse 19, destroy this temple. He was talking about his body. And in 3 days, I will raise it up. And they jumped to conclusions that they thought he was talking about the temple. Isn't that amazing how many people are convicted by jumping to conclusions without evidence?
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1: We pray your kingdom come, your will be done on earth as it is in heaven. Now you say, well, wait a minute. Aren't we living in the kingdom now spiritually with the church? Yes, we have the presence of God. When Jesus said the kingdom of God is in your midst, guess what he was talking about? I'm here. You don't even recognize it. The kingdom is right here in front of you. But they rejected it, and now they await for the future kingdom. In the meantime, the Gentile church, our citizenship is in heaven, but we're also connected to this earth.

0: there, and welcome. This is Bridging the Gap. Pastor Lloyd Pulley will join us in just a moment to continue our study of 2 Corinthians. Have you ever had someone alert you about a piece of food lodged in between your front teeth? You know, most of us wouldn't hesitate to say something to help a friend avoid embarrassment like that, but why is it we often clam up when God calls us to point out the sin in a person's life and help them get back on track? The stakes are so much higher. We can't afford to look the other way. Pastor Lloyd is about to show us the real need for humility, gentleness, and love when delivering a corrective word. Join us in 2 Corinthians chapter 6.
1: There's no turning back. You're going forward. And it's this covenant. You are set apart. And this is what this whole passage is about. Being separate from is the goal, to be separate unto the Father. This idea of being set apart. So what fellowship? Righteousness with the lawless. What communion has light with darkness? Now, I love this one because 1 John 1 speaks about this. He says, this is the message in verse 5, which we've heard from him and declare to you, that God is light and in him is no darkness at all. If we say that we have fellowship with him and walk in darkness, we lie and do not practice the truth. If we walk in the light as he is in the light, we have fellowship with one another. And the blood of Jesus Christ, his son, cleanses us from all sin. It's the most remarkable thing that you can meet somebody for the first time and you share in common this faith in Jesus. And immediately you found lost family. Immediately there's an amazing connection. I've seen this all over the world with people I've met from totally different cultures and ways of looking at life and ethnic group, whatever it is. It's like immediately there's a bond there that's powerful. Because you're walking in the light, they're walking in the light, all of a sudden there's that fellowship. It's beautiful. But what communion has light with darkness? You know, some say they're walking in the light, but they hate their brother. 1 John 2, verse 9. Well, you're in the darkness then. He who loves his brother abides in the light, and there's no cause for stumbling. The third question, what accord has Christ with Belial? Belial is a name that simply means worthlessness. It's a title as well for Satan, because he's the ultimate worthless. He had all of the beauty, all of the power and wisdom, and he fancied himself to be God and rebelled against God. And at that point, his whole purpose of being ceased to exist. Now all he has is to disrupt others, darkened and evil, pure evil, and worthless to any really good thing. He represents the Antichrist spirit, the alternative to Christ. He's going to come on as an angel of light. He's going to come on as very charming. The Antichrist is going to be loved by the world. Oh, who can make war with the beast? Oh, they're going to think he's the most brilliant man. And sadly, he is just going to use them and abuse them. And when the Jewish people realize they've been tricked, whoa, talking about a revival, the biggest revival in the history of the world will happen at that point. But in order for that to happen, they have to be in the land and a temple rebuilt. And, you know, all this stuff you're hearing about the Jews, and the media, they're controlling the world, they're evil people, they're not the same ones over there. I'm actually going to do a whole message on this. So to clarify for everyone biblically, because too many people are listening to stuff, half-baked ideas, some supposed proof that they're controlling the world and all this other nonsense. You've got to be careful of the sources. Come back to the scriptures and see what God has a plan. Yes, there's going to be evil that will come from their connection with the Antichrist. We'll have already been taken up. That'll be God's final dealing with his people, as God promised he would not stop until he finished the purpose he had for the seed of Abraham. Doesn't mean every Jewish person is saved, just like it doesn't mean every Gentile is saved. The door has been opened for the Gentiles, and it's been hindered for the Jewish people because of their hardness of heart. But one day the Lord will finish his work with us at the rapture, and then he'll return back to that plan that he has to establish his kingdom on the earth. So many people have gotten away from the simple truth that we pray, your kingdom come, your will be done on earth as it is in heaven. Now you say, well, wait a minute. Aren't we living in the kingdom now spiritually with the church? That came from some allegorical training and teaching that's confused so many people. Yes, we have the presence of God. When Jesus said the kingdom of God is in your midst, guess what he was talking about? I'm here. You don't even recognize it. The kingdom is right here in front of you. But they rejected it. And now they await for the future kingdom. In the meantime, the Gentile church, our citizenship is in heaven, but we're also connected to this earth. Whatever nation, tribe, tongue we are, it's all, we're all one body that one day the Lord will bring home, and then he will finish that plan that he has, because there's one thing that has to happen in regard to this physical world. Don't get Platonian mentality philosophy on me. You know, that's not a biblical concept. You know, this idea that God is done with the physical world, it's all going to be spiritual. No, no, he's not, because he became a man. And right now, there is a man sitting at the right hand of the Father who is also God. He's a perfect mediator between God and us. And he's on his Father's throne right now. But guess what? He's going to be on his other father, David's throne, when he comes back. And we will be with him reigning for 1,000 years. Don't let people super spiritualize that as it means whatever they make it, because they don't believe it literally. I really went off on that tangent, and I was going to save that. Sorry about that. Satan is just worthless. He has no real power. His power's been taken over, but he can sure make it seem like he's got power. You know people that are like demonically inspired, and you're afraid, and you should not be afraid at all. In the name of Jesus, walk in that authority the Lord's given to you. And so what part is a believer with an unbeliever? Again, the believer's portion is Christ. He's our reward. He's a person. Who we are, connected to who he is. Let goods and kindred go. What can compare with that? But to the non-believer, it's all about this world. And the elite are strategizing. You know, we're going to use the resources up of this world. We got to find something on Mars. We got to find something in outer space. We got to get this technology. We've got to tell people, we know what's good for you. You know, you got to stop this religion nonsense. We got to save this planet. And unfortunately, this world is all they have. So those are the differences. You can't mix those. And what agreement has the temple of God with idols? And this is his final question. The word for idol is a word that simply means nothingness. You think it's going to satisfy you, but it doesn't. If you pray to that little statue and you're waiting for something to happen, if you offer a little sacrifice to your idol, you're hoping it'll happen. Now, we don't do those rudimentary kind of pagan practices in the same way, but we sacrifice in the idol of mammon. I can prove it to you. If you think that if you just had more money, all would be well, you're trusting in the wrong God. If you think, if only, we have live in the old if onlys, and you think, what you're thinking is, that will satisfy me. And the reality is, no, it won't. It doesn't matter how much you make, how big your yacht is, how big your mansion is, you're always going to wish it was a little bit bigger, a little bit more. It's never enough, because it can't fill a soul made for eternity. It's a vain quest. It'll never happen. Oh, you'll pretend, everybody, you're as happy as a lark. You'll pretend, look, I'm on the top of it. Pull out your $1,000 stogie and think to yourself, doesn't get better than this sitting on your 200-foot yacht. And you know what? You're right. It doesn't get better than that. It gets worse. It's going to go down. It's just a matter of time. But boy, when you come to the Lord, what a difference it is. You know, so listen, if you want to impact people for good, you need to know the value of who your God is first. Abraham came out of the most technologically advanced society in Babylon to a place where in the Middle East, there was nothing there. God was going to make a nation of him. And he believed God. That was it. That was Abraham's simple faith that made him saved. And it's the same thing that makes us saved. We simply believe what God has done through his son, Jesus. Lot, on the other hand, got too attached to this world. And he lost everything in Sodom and Gomorrah.
0: Today's message in our series in 2 Corinthians is called Separated Unto God Our Father. Pastor Lloyd will be back with part 2 in just a moment. 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It's the modern English edition of John Bunyan's classic, Pilgrim's Progress. 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You can also donate through the mail at P.O. Box 569, Old Bridge, New Jersey. The zip code is 08857. Here's Pastor Lloyd to bring us the second half of today's message in 2 Corinthians chapter 6.
1: The idea is these searching questions should help us understand what it means to be separated from. But now let's talk about what it means to be separated to. Because I want you to think of the idea of sanctification, holiness. I want to get that holier-than-thou mentality out of your minds when you hear the word holy. Holy simply means unique. There's none like him. And we value things that are unique. The only car in the world that's still in existence of this, that's unique. That makes it valuable. Anything that's unique. This is the largest diamond in the world, and thus the most expensive, the most valued. It's unique. Common stones, nothing, worthless. The Lord has called you not to be common like everybody else. And the thing your teenagers are always telling you, well, everybody's going to the party. And then you can say, yeah, that's exactly why you're not going. Because you're special. God has a better plan for you. I know what happens in those parties. Late at night, when no one's watching. So unless you want to go with your uncle, then I'll let you go. The reality is, again, uniqueness. But I want you to think of it another way, too. If you're separated for something special, like think of your fine china that you put out for your VIP guests. When someone special comes over, you break out the fine stuff, the good stuff. It's really good. But you know, you have never once taken that fine china, hopefully not, and fed the dog or the cat with the fine china. Because that's been sanctified for people, special people. And your cat dishes and dog dishes are sanctified for them. They're both set apart uniquely for each. So the Lord is saying, separate from, because you now have a greater glorious purpose too. Not think about, oh, what I have to stop doing, you know, in order to, you know, go to heaven. You know, you're missing the whole point there. This is about relationship. You're the temple of the living God, he says in verse 16. I will dwell in them and walk among them, and I will be their God, and they shall be my people. He's quoting a variety of Old Testament passages that God told his people in Leviticus 26, Jeremiah 24, Jeremiah 31, all this new idea that God wants to dwell with them. He made that happen in the wilderness with the sacrificial system. So he could dwell with them, even though they were a sinful people. A holy God saw all the punishment come upon those innocent animals and the sacrifices so he could dwell with his people. Well, I got good news for you. You didn't have to bring your little lamb in today and your little daughter crying her eyes out because that little friend of hers is going to have to be sacrificed so your sins can be covered. And there'll be blood everywhere. Thankfully, that's not our worship experience. Thankfully, we can remember what Jesus did for us on the cross. And he gave to his disciples this, and the night he was betrayed, you know, this bread is my body broken for you. This cup is the new covenant in my blood. And he reminded what he did for us on the cross so that we realize we have been separated unto him for a relationship. Therefore, he says, verse 17, come out from among them and be separate, says the Lord. Do not touch what is unclean and I'll receive you. Same thing as, therefore, now that you are committed in marriage to this wonderful woman and or man, and you are now, you know, together as one, separate yourself from all those things. Cut those attachments off. Remove them from your Rolodex. You know, get them out of your life because you do not want to be distracted by pouring some of your treasure into an old flame. Because you know what happens? Wherever you put your treasure, that is your time and your money, your heart follows. You start talking to somebody at work, really charming, really fun to talk with, really like them as a friend. We're just friends. But the more you pour into that person, the more you're going to find your affections. And you get your needs met there, and you come home, and you've already got your needs met with this other person. They've already tickled your fancy and charmed you, and you're thinking of them, and you come home to your spouse, and you don't get the same attention. And you're not pouring into them because you've already poured into somebody else. This is where adultery starts. This is where it all breaks down. Well, the same thing happens with your walk with God. You've experienced him. You're walking to them. It's treasure to you. But then you light up some old flames, some old things you used to do. And that's what he's saying. Separate from that. Touch no unclean thing. This is the whole idea. Because this is the promise that you get when you put those things aside that hinder your walk with your God who is real. I'll be a father to you, he says in verse 18. And you shall be my sons and daughters, says the Lord Almighty. I love that. Any good marriage, again, it's saying yes and no. Yes to that person you've married. No to all the other things. You're consecrated for that. And so, therefore, he concludes this whole thought in verse 1 of 2 Corinthians 7. And we'll pick this up as we go into the next section because he's going to tie this into both. But he says, therefore, having these promises. What promises? What's the big promise? What did God say to Abraham? Abraham went out trusting God to a land he'd never known. And he waited forever to have a son and never saw the fulfillment of all of that. But he believed God. And I love what Abraham did. He had a promise, and we have a promise. And what was the promise? What did the Lord say to Abraham? I want you to remember this one. He said to Abraham, I am your exceeding great reward. Jesus said to the disciples, you know, no one has given up family and friends and jobs and opportunities and blah, blah, blah, blah, all the stuff in this world who will not receive many more times this in the kingdom to come. And those things that we think are going to be just like a bigger house and a bigger this and a bigger that are going to be an increased capacity to know the one who made us, to know him. I am your exceeding great reward. How little we can really comprehend God on this side of eternity, but then we'll see him as he is. Walk face to face with him through his son. So having these promises, beloved, let's cleanse ourselves from all filthiness of the flesh and spirit. This filthiness of the flesh is pretty self-evident. You know, the lust of the flesh, lust of the eyes, you know, adultery, theft. I mean, all the lists of sins that you see so often part of that old fleshly life. Because we were a slave to it. We thought we needed those things to be happy, and we did. Because we had no connection with God. Now we have a connection with God. You don't need that anymore. I remember that the obvious thing when I got drunk after I become a Christian, because I thought I could handle my alcohol. I thought I could just have one, and I wasn't paying attention. And I met this girl at this party. She was a Christian. Apparently we were fellowshipping, but I don't remember any of that because I got drunk. And the amazing thing is when I finally realized that I tried to take advantage of this girl, and I came to sober, and I was so embarrassed. I remember just horrified. God, you know, what did I do? And I remember there was no condemnation. The Lord was just saying, well, you just needed to learn. You don't need that anymore. And that was it. That was the last time I got drunk. That was an amazing thing. I can just tell you now, to be filled with the Spirit was so much better than becoming a little inebriated where I could be the life of the party for a few moments. Now being filled with the Spirit, there's nothing like it. So we have the filthiness of the flesh we need to say goodbye to. It's not you anymore. Don't let it dominate you. Walk by faith. You have a new life in the Lord. But there's also the filthiness of spirit. Now, what is he talking about there? Well, that would be the side of the spiritual things, the pride of life, envy, bitterness, you know, the internal things that we struggle with. You cleanse that stuff. Look, so if you're envious about somebody, can I suggest something for you? Pray the Lord bless them more. Lord, they got that job. Lord, I pray you really bless them in that. Encourage them. Help me. If any way I can help them. I know it was the job I wanted, but you know, if you want me to help them and encourage them to be the best they can be, then I'll do that. Now, who does that? Nobody does that. Because that's crazy. Unless you have that promise that he works all things together for good, you can't lose. Why are you fighting for your own rights? Why are you going to try to undermine that person? Why are you going to try to expose that person and complain to the boss about that person? You won't. You're going to actually help them be the best they can be. And they'll think you're vying for their job. They'll think you've got some ulterior motive because that's what they had. But you don't. You genuinely care. And this is a powerful thing. And perfecting holiness in the fear of God. This is how you perfect this kind of separation. You are so amazed at who he is, of how his creative power, his wisdom, that all these elites are going to stand before him and be judged one day. All the evil in the world is going to be set right. It's like you can't lose. All things work together, he causes, for good. So you can perfect that holiness as you regard him as he really is. And you'll see more and more your frustrations, your impatience. You know, I find myself getting impatient. I had a really rough week with my computer. I want to throw it in the ocean. Technology's driving me crazy. My iPhone, all this stuff. It's like I'm really dying. I'm like, God help me. All this technology, you know, I used to be on top of it. Now it's just like it's torturing me. And so I had a rough day, and I'm like, and then the Lord reminded me, really? You know, why don't you just put that down for a while? Come away. I got some things to speak to you. And I put it down, opened my Bible, and like, thank you, Lord. Thank you, Lord. Even here, you've got a purpose. You have a plan. Leads us to the cross.
0: This has been Bridging the Gap with Pastor Lloyd Pulley. 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
1: Well, you know, he's challenged Christian, the character in this book that's an allegory. 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And which of us Christians haven't translated, you know, this gospel of grace into this thing of works that's practically killed us? And, of course, he meets Apollyon, the devil. He goes through the valley of shadow of death. There's so many illustrations. He runs into Mr. Timidity. He runs into some amazing guys like Faithful and Hopeful. These two companions really keep him. It's kind of like faith and hope in our own journey. So lots of great pictures for the Christian life. It'll stir you up. It'll draw you in. It'll really be powerful.
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1: Pastor James speaks of God's great reset.
2: God is creating a priceless city, a city that is so expensive that we do not have enough money or resources in the world to build it. And yet those will be the things that we run on. Think about that. The picture here isn't to focus on the materialism. The picture here is to focus on the fact that this is the richest city in the world and nobody cares. They don't care about the materials. They only care about the life that they have. This is God's great reset, folks. You get it? This is what God's great reset looks like.

0: The world is a mess. Wickedness is applauded and on the rise. Stay tuned for an encouraging edition of Light on the Hill as we look forward to a time when God takes what man has destroyed and he destroys it all, only then to create a new and much better version that could never be destroyed again. Evil will be done away with and gone forever. Now, how does that sound? Pastor James Cadiz refers to this as God's great reset. Let's join him now in Revelation chapter 21.
1: Verse 18, that's where we left off. Okay, and it says this, and the building of the wall of it was of jasper, and the city was pure gold, like unto clear glass. Okay, I just want to make something clear, okay? Because so much has happened since the garden, and when you begin to see the infrastructure of what God is doing, it makes sense. I want to encourage you, keeping in mind everything that I told you, compare what existed during the time of creation to what we see being built here, okay? I just love it when I hear people use the word transparency, because the reality of it is people don't understand what real transparency look like, because real transparency can only be achieved when it is done God's way. There is no such thing as transparency outside of that. When you guys buy a home, or you have a home built, or you live in a home, what's one of the most important aspects of your home? I know what it is to me. It is privacy, right? Privacy is super important. I don't want people to be able to look inside my home. Okay, it's my business. When I'm changing my clothes in my bedroom, I don't want people looking at all that. I don't want to offend people. I don't want to cause crashes on the road. Okay, I want to be able to just be to myself. I don't want people looking around. And quite frankly, you guys might not know this about me, but I tend to be very introverted, believe it or not. I am not an extrovert. I am one of these guys where it's like, if you want my perfect idea of a vacation, my perfect idea of a vacation is leave me the heck alone. That's my idea of a great vacation. I like to be alone. I don't want people looking into my life. I'm all about privacy. That's just me. That's the way I am. You would not think that based on the type of things that I do, but that's the case. Here's the funny thing. If you go back to looking at the garden, did you understand that everything was out in the open? Adam and Eve were walking around the garden naked. There was no shame. They had no reason to be ashamed. Sin is what caused them to feel the need to cover themselves. So the moment they sinned against God, the moment they transgressed against God, what happened? They needed to be covered up. And from that point on, everything was all about being covered up. It was all about privacy. It was all about the doors being closed. We talk about

0: discussions that we've had in the church. Like, we like the idea that the amount of places that people can actually look into the church are limited. There's an advantage to only having one way in the sanctuary that people can look in. Why? Because if an active shooter were to come in, we know what to do. Like, there's all kinds of things we think about. I would tell you right now, the guy that oversees our security has bought up some things with us that are kind of scary if you think about it. Like, oh, okay, I never really thought about that. But the reality of it is, we use cover to our advantage. A lot of people can't look in. That's a good thing. In heaven, you understand that's a terrible thing? Do you understand, as we've talked about, just as we read verse 18, it completes the thoughts that we have already seen in the first 17 verses, and that's this. Heaven, this new city in heaven, is made of all material that's clear, crystal clear. So when you look in the city, everything will be out in the open. Nothing will be hidden. Well, guess what? That's God correcting the problem that existed in the garden. When man chose to sin against God, everything had to be covered up. No more. There's no such thing. It's all out in the open. God creating a city that is crystal clear and people can see through the walls is a picture of the restoration of God. God is taking what that beautiful infrastructure was in the Garden of Eden and destroyed, and God is restoring it. He's making a city that can be seen through. Very clear. Verse 19, and the foundations of the wall of the city were garnished with all manner of precious stones. And the first foundation was jasper, the second sapphire, the third, and I'm reading the names that are just terrible here. The first foundation was jasper, the second sapphire, the third, and I'm so terrible at reading these names, chalcedony, the fourth emerald, the fifth sardonyx, the sixth sardius, the seventh chrysolite, the eighth beryl, the ninth topaz, the tenth there's another one, chrysoprase, the 11th jacinth, the 12th amethyst. Look at these colors. I'm guessing that these colors somewhat resemble what the foundation is going to look like. If I were to give you a description of the foundation of this cubed building, okay, or this cubed city, would look like all of these colors in a layer, just layer after layer, almost like a rainbow, but it would be completely crystal clear. So you would see these colors, even though you could see through them. It's actually a more spectacular look than anything you would see in stained glass. Isn't it funny to me? Isn't it funny, and should it be funny to you, that so many of the colors that God has created, the very colors that we see with our eyes, are being hijacked by the devil to create a picture of ugly when God has intended for it to become a picture of good? Think about it like this, folks. The first time we are presented with the colors of the rainbow is through the picture of a rainbow. You want to know what's spectacular about a rainbow when you see it in the sky? What's spectacular about a rainbow when you see it in the sky is the fact that it has these translucent characteristics. That when you look at a rainbow, it's not like it's blocking whatever is behind it. You can see through the rainbow because of the crystal effect that the rain has when it comes down, and the effect of the sun on the moisture that you're looking at, on the humidity, that creates the picture of the rainbow. What has the world done with that, with those colors? The world has turned them into solid colors that cover and seek to change everything. And it creates an ugliness about it. Why? Because it does what the devil has always intended to do with the things that God has made beautiful. It takes the things that God has made beautiful and it utilizes it its own specific way, his own specific way, to make it ugly. And that's exactly what we're seeing here. What we're reading in the book of Revelation is God taking this new city and constructing something with materials that we view as precious, materials we view as priceless, and making them the building materials for the city that we live in. When was the last time you stopped to stare at your foundation of your home or wherever you live? When was the last time you were ever tempted to grab a chisel and start hammering away at your foundation so you could have a piece of it and take it to market to sell? People laugh at you, wouldn't they? I dare you to go to a swap meet and try to sell pieces of your concrete foundation. Go ahead. Let's see if you'll sell that. You're not going to do that anywhere. Hey, I've got this. Look, it's very expensive. In heaven, you guys understand that what we call valuable will be nothing? It's like the guy that decides he wants to take everything that's you know, in his name and materialize it into gold so that he could take it with him to heaven. He dies, he goes to heaven, he takes all the gold with him. What does the angel say? Oh, you bought more tar for the streets. It's not so valuable anymore, is it? As part of the infrastructure that God designed for you to have so that you could do what really is valuable, and that's live. So that you can experience life, so that you can do the things that God has called you to do, so you could be the person with meaning, purpose. It's pretty powerful when you think about the picture that's being created here. Guys, look at the significance of this. Verse 21, and the 12 gates were 12 pearls. Every several gate was of one pearl, and the street of the city was pure gold, as it were transparent glass. Everything about the city is transparent. You understand the picture behind the transparent city? Is that you could see through the very materials that the city was created with that were designed to be priceless materials? Like, you guys get that? You guys get the idea that when you start to look at the construct of the city and everything around it, it's all made of precious material. Do you realize that I have read several commentators that actually have the gall and the nerve to say that the pearly gates has to be some metaphorical description of something that is different, because this gate that has this massive pearl that's bigger than anything we could possibly imagine is impossible because we've never even seen an oyster that could create such a pearl. It doesn't exist on earth. Well, guess what? We're not describing this earth. We're describing a new heaven and a new earth. And we're describing God's holy city. So you could say whatever you want to say, but what is impossible to you is very possible to God. I think by the way, we're going to get into the so-called scientists that can't think to save their lives, right? Because they're not real scientists. They're just actually a bunch of really angry people. Okay. In just a minute. But look, do you guys understand what's happening? Guys, pure gold lining up the streets. If you think about it, to line up the streets of a city as big as the one that we described last week, there's not enough gold on this earth if you multiplied it 50 times over. It doesn't exist. We don't have it. So think about how common it's going to be in this time. It's just going to be whatever it is. My dad used to tell me something when I was a kid that he was very correct about. He was very right. He would say this with his very strong Middle Eastern accent when I, you know, was destructive. Kids are destructive. I'm learning that very quickly, right? When I was destructive with things that he would buy, or, you know, he'd scratch something very quickly or whatever, he would say, "You don't know the value of what you have." He would say that to me all the time. Or he would oftentimes say, "You don't know the value of the dollar." That was the other thing he would tell me, right? Well, my dad was right. I didn't understand the value of the things that I had. I didn't recognize how hard it was for my dad to give us the type of home that we had, where we had our own bedrooms and we lived a very, very comfortable, I would say beyond comfortable life. We didn't know what it felt like to struggle. And we lived in a house where we were loved deeply and loved greatly. But the one thing that I can tell you that I loved more than anything, reflecting back on my childhood, was that we were living a relatively mid, upper mid lifestyle, and we didn't care. You understand? It was, well, great. We get to live here. But it was, let's go do the fun stuff. Let's go play. Let's interact. Let's have fun. Let's be a family. Those were the things that we thought as children. Why? Because children don't get caught up in the materialistic side of things, right? And if a child does get caught up in materialistic side, it was because at my age, we were trading garbage pail kid cards or baseball cards or something like that. Things that didn't even matter. The point behind what I'm trying to say is the mind of a kid is spectacular in that it really doesn't realize the value of what they have. They don't realize the value of what they have because they're focusing on things that they deem to be more valuable, like their relationships, like being accepted, being loved, the type of things that we were created to be thinking through. Think about the significance of something like that. God is creating a priceless city, a city that is so expensive that we do not have enough money or resources in the world to build it. And yet those will be the things that we run on. Think about that. The picture here isn't to focus on the materialism. The picture here is to focus on the fact that this is the richest city in the world and nobody cares. They don't care about the materials. They only care about the life that they have. This is God's great reset, folks. You get it? This is what God's great reset looks like. Look what it goes on to say. I love this. It says, Verse 22, and I saw no temple there, for the Lord God Almighty and the Lamb are the temple of it. Now, we spent some time talking about the significance of God being the temple there and why it's really important and what that all means. But again, the picture here is we're removing the materialistic bent. We're removing the focus on all the things that represent wealth and opulence, because wealth and opulence during this time will be common. It'll be nothing. It'll be everybody has it. So what? Big deal, right? Look what it goes on to say. By the way, God being the temple is significant. If you don't, if you've not heard the last couple of studies that I've done through the book of Revelation, you need to go back and listen to it, because I talk about why the temple being God is significant and why it's important, and why it's important that there is no temple in this city. Verse 23, and the city had no need of the sun, neither of the moon to shine in it, for the glory of God did lighten it, and the Lamb is the light thereof. It's really funny, because I think about the people that take this verse, and they oftentimes take this verse and they couple it up with the creation account, and they freak out over the fact that, you know, there won't be sun, but there'll be light in the city. And how does that work? Well, first of all, wake up for just 1 second and recognize we're talking about a new heaven and a new earth, okay? So there's a new heaven and a new earth. You don't need the systems that existed in order to maintain it that you do in the old heaven and the old earth, number one. Number two, people say, well, this is just like the problem that you have in Revelation. Explain it to me. I've had someone tell me this recently, supposedly a smart scientist, supposedly a brilliant scientist that understands physics, understands special relativity, all these discussions. Supposedly he has a super brain. I showed him how lame his super brain was in literally 30 seconds. Because his question was this. This is like the problem that you have in Genesis. God created light. He did it right away. But yet, he didn't create the sun until 4 days later. How in the world did that work? Okay, you have the nerve to ask me that question and actually expect me to believe that you're smart? You have the nerve to ask me that question and expect me to believe you have a scientific level of brilliance requisite to do research that's worth a dime? What are you talking about? Let me ask you a question. If I walk up to the light switch in this room right now and I turn it off, is there any light in the room? No, there's no light in the room. Does it mean that light doesn't exist? Well, that's a room. Okay, let me ask you a question. Let's say I get in a spaceship and I somehow can manage to travel at the speed of light, and I leave this galaxy, and I'm in the middle of space somewhere, and I'm not anywhere near a sun, because there's millions of them. There's millions of suns, more than what you can count. As a matter of fact, God said it in the Word. He says, try to count the stars, and he laughs. You can't do it. Everybody thought, oh, you could easily count the stars. It's easy. Until Hubble, and then you realize, oh, wow, we can't count them. There's more than what we can count. Okay, so you're in the middle of space. It's as dark as could be. You're nowhere near a sun. Does it mean light doesn't exist? Well, I don't want to talk about this. You don't want to talk about this because as dumb as you appear in this conversation, you're smart enough to recognize that there's a distinct difference between the sun and light. When God says he created light, he didn't say he created the sun, he created light. The sun, with its characteristics, produces light. But what you understand in the spectrum scientifically of what is made up of light is something God created well beforehand. So instead of saying that God is a dummy and there's a contradiction in scripture, maybe you recognize that what God did would fall in line with what you call scientific, because God is the creator of everything that science was designed to understand and learn. Understand? So the idea behind God being the light source that exists in heaven speaks of a permanence that can no longer be corrupted or destroyed. You understand, when we sinned against God, we corrupted and we destroyed the very earth that we live in. We literally just trashed it. It was gone. God says, I become the source of that light now. By the way, it's interesting. If you really examine the language of this verse that we just read, it would also imply that the light that you see from the moon is not one that emanates from the moon. It's reflective, which means light is something that is relative dependent upon what the source is. You understand? It's more scientific than a lot of people want to even think or imagine. But it's a pretty powerful picture that's being drawn here. Wait until you see the next verse. So the city had no need of sun. And the nations, watch this, and the nations of them which are saved shall walk in the light of it, and the kings of the earth do bring their glory and honor into it. Go back to Genesis chapter 11. Watch what happened. Genesis chapter 11 was their new flavor of globalism. It was the very first time we began to see their picture of it. What does the Bible tell us? The Bible says that God looked at what these people could do in the fact that they had one language, and there was nothing that was in their head that they were incapable of doing. So what did God do? God had mercy upon them. And instead of destroying the world, what did he do? He confused them and caused them to speak other languages. That was the end of globalism and the beginning of nationalism as we know it. I don't spend a lot of time talking about it because we haven't touched that portion to talk about it. But that's when we began to see the birth of the nations and the existence of all nations in its own perverted way has tried to go back to the mechanism of globalism for the purpose of rebellion against God and accomplishing sin. Funny how that works. But do you understand that if Christ isn't in the middle of it, we might stop the so-called New World Order for a short period of time, but the flavor of nationalism that will exist in every country around the world will be one that will be centered around Satanism in one way or another. You know the nationalism that exists within the United States is centered around Satanism. The greatest form of Satanism that it centers around right now in this very moment is abortion. By the time we get to the end of this year, we will have murdered 1.6 million babies. All in the name of nationalism. Let's give it back to the states. Don't get me wrong. I think nationalism can be a very, very good thing. But when you see the flavor of nationalism being applied when there is no redemption tied to it, no matter how righteous it might appear, it's always going to have an unrighteous avenue. Don't get me wrong. I think President Trump will go down as probably one of the best presidents we've ever had in the United States of America. But he's not the answer to mankind. The answer to mankind is Christ. So when you look at the end, when you look at the end game and what God is doing here in Revelation, he's taking those nations that contributed to the degradation of our world, and those nations now will honor God and will contribute to the condition that exists that is never to be broken again. It's a pretty powerful story. The Bible tells us that the nations rage. They plot in vain. That's what the Bible tells us. We're not going to see any of that in the book of Revelation anymore. Now the nations will praise God as they were designed to do. And we will live and exist as a world where we will not see any of that anymore. That's a pretty heavy picture that's being drawn. I love that.
1: 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Just search for Calvary Chapel Signal Hill. Pastor James, there are many questions people have about heaven. Here's one. Is heaven boring? Will we miss something we have on earth that isn't in heaven?
0: Yeah. Okay. Well, first of all, heaven is undoubtedly not boring. It never will be boring. And I think that that's very, very important to understand, because heaven is a place where if you think of the most enjoyable, the greatest, the thing that you can do on this earth, the thing that brings you the most pleasure, that is the bottom of the barrel in heaven. As a matter of fact, we see descriptions of heaven where the streets are in essence paved of gold. Think about it like this. Tar, which is literally valueless, but serves a function, serves a practical function, is now being associated with gold. That is what we walk on in heaven. So the Apostle Paul tells us that the human language cannot legally, effectively describe what exists in heaven. So will there be boredom in heaven? Absolutely not. A lot of people oftentimes conflate the things that are said about heaven with some kind of a redundancy, meaning you're just going to keep saying the same thing for eternity. But it is absolutely not that. I think that God is the creator of all that is interesting and beautiful and entertaining. It's going to be amazing.
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0: So it had no sun, the nations of them which are saved shall walk in the light of it, and the kings of the earth do bring their glory and honor to it. Verse 25, and the gates of it shall not be shut all by day, for there shall be no night there. No more darkness. No need for gates to actually produce the same function that they used to. Remember, we talked about this last week, that the city of heaven is built upon the foundation of the apostles. And the gatekeeping function of it all sits on the world of the nation of Israel. Think about the beautiful picture that that brings. In other words, the kingdom of heaven, the picture of this beautiful city, is sustained by the people of God. The people become the foundation. The people become the gateway. It's no longer about the material. It's no longer about the opulence. It's no longer about what you have. It's about taking all that exists around you and using it as a tool that causes you to stay focused on the Creator. I think it's a beautiful picture that's being drawn here.
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1: Welcome to Living in Grace, an outreach of Calvary Chapel of Grangeville. Let's open up our Bibles to the New Testament book of 2 Corinthians, as Pastor Dean teaches us through God's Word, book by book, chapter by chapter, and verse by verse.
2: As we are continuing our journey through God's Word, let's turn our Bibles to the New Testament book of 2 Corinthians, 2 Corinthians chapter 12. Next week, we will finish up 2 Corinthians and we'll get into, I think, Galatians. Now, Paul is wrapping up his letter to the church in Corinth, and he's been warning the believers there about these men who came into the church, not as unbelievers who are really trying to understand who Jesus is and how someone can be forgiven of their sins and how one might be saved, but rather these men were Satan's workers

practices. So starting in chapter 12 that we looked at last week, Paul told them about this very interesting story that 14 years earlier, God had allowed him to experience heaven. And we looked at that story. And when that vision occurred, Paul wasn't sure if he was in his body or out of his body. So Paul didn't know, was I dead or was I alive? Paul wasn't sure. But either way, when the Lord revealed to him just the incredible things of heaven, Paul said, my words can't possibly express what I've seen, what I've experienced. And then, this is the interesting thing, and then right after that, right after this glorious experience of what heaven is going to be like, look what happens starting in verse 7 of 2 Corinthians chapter 12. It says this, and lest I should be exalted above measure by the abundance of the revelations, speaking about this thing that just happened to him, a thorn in the flesh was given to me, a messenger of Satan to buffet me, lest I be exalted above measure. So right after Paul experienced this taste of heaven, so to speak, God allowed Satan to come against Paul to give him this thing that Paul refers to as a thorn in the flesh. Now, I want you to go back in time a little bit. What happened to Jesus right after he started his earthly ministry? Matthew chapter 4, it says this. Then Jesus was led by the Holy Spirit into the wilderness to be tempted by the devil. And during those 40 days and 40 nights in the wilderness, we looked at how Satan came against Jesus in three different ways. Satan here is coming against Paul in one way. So right after Paul's experience of this wonderful experience of sensing heaven, Satan was allowed to go against Paul, but God allowed it. And it says that Paul was given this thorn in the flesh. We don't know what this thorn in the flesh literally was. I'm speculating. I'm going to give you my opinion. I personally think it had something to do with a physical issue. And the reason why I bring that up is because when we get to Galatians, but Galatians chapter 4, verse 15, when Paul is speaking to the believers in Galatia, they just loved him so much. Paul said this. He said, for I bear you witness that, if possible, you would have plucked out your own eyes and given them to me. In other words, I think Paul had some type of a eye disease that was just disgusting to even maybe to look at, that they love Paul so much and they wanted, listen, Paul, I love you so much. I wish I could just give you my eyes. And that might explain why in some of Paul's letters where he dictates his letter, somebody else is writing it down and then he signs the end of the letter. Again, this is just my opinion. So whatever the thorn in the flesh was, it was allowed by God, but it was delivered by Satan. Interesting that God can use Satan. And what was the reason why it was allowed? Paul says, lest I be exalted above measure. So Paul is saying here, because of how God has used me, this is Paul, because of how God used me and because of this experience that God showed me in regards to heaven, this thorn in the flesh was given to me to keep me from becoming what? Prideful. Do you remember why Lucifer rebelled against God? Lucifer in Isaiah chapter 14 said, I will exalt my throne above the stars of God. I will be like the Most High. Lucifer's pride caused him to rebel against God. And that is when Lucifer became Satan, a fallen angel who now hates God and hates God's people. As you know, there are different types of pride, right? There are certain types of pride that are just fine. There's nothing wrong with those types of pride.
building something and going, I'm just really grateful that I had the ability, or God's given me ability to be able to build that thing.

0: But there's one type of pride that God hates, and that type of pride is a sin, and it's defined as this way: a feeling that you are more important or better than other people. Let me say that again. A feeling that you are more important or better than other people. God says in Proverbs chapter 8, verse 13, concerning this type of pride, pride and arrogance and the evil way and the perverse mouth I hate. So God hates this kind of pride. Concerning this type of pride, it says in Proverbs chapter 16, verses 18 and 19, it says, pride goes before destruction, and a haughty spirit before a fall. Better to be of a humble spirit with the lowly than to divide the spoil with the proud. Now think about this, you know, because we've been studying Paul's letters. We know a lot about Paul. He was an apostle. He was an evangelist. He was a pastor teacher. Thousands of people came to a saving knowledge of Jesus Christ through Paul's ministry. Many churches were planted by Paul. The Holy Spirit spoke through Paul, and he penned 14 of the 27 books of the New Testament. So like over half of the New Testament was penned under the inspiration of the Holy Spirit. And as we are going to see here in this particular chapter, that as an apostle, he was given the ability to do signs, wonders, and mighty deeds. And to top it off, he was able in a vision, or however God did that, to give Paul an experience of seeing heaven. So what do you think? Do you think it would be possible that Paul might fall into the trap of thinking, I'm the one that did all this? Is it possible? I think so. So to protect Paul and to keep his ministry moving forward, God gave Paul this thorn in the flesh to keep him grounded, to keep him humble. God knows each and every one of us. Why? Because he's the one that created us. And so he knows what types of thorns we have to have in our lives, listen, to keep us grounded, to keep us humble. What is the thorn in your flesh? What has God allowed in your life to keep you closer to him, to draw you maybe even originally to him? In the past, in my life, God has used some physical issues in my life to draw me closer to the Lord. He used cancer. He used depression. Recently in my life, he's used torn relationships with loved ones to keep me closer to him. You see, the mountaintop experiences are great. Don't we all love those? I mean, everybody's getting along. Everybody's healthy. Everybody has money. There's no drama. It's like a Disneyland movie. But the problem is that we never grow on the mountaintop experiences. Matter of fact, when I'm on a mountaintop experience, I start to get a little worried because I'm thinking, Lord, you know how I am when everything is going well. And so God uses a number of things in our lives, like with Moses' example, desert experiences, being in the valleys, to draw us closer to him. And that was the case in Paul's life. God allowed this thorn to keep Paul from falling into pride. Not only does God allow a thorn in our flesh to keep us from becoming prideful, okay, God may do that in our lives, if that's something that you might struggle with, but there are eight other things that God does as well. I just want to quickly mention those. As an example to non-believers, to develop our faith, to develop our patience and Christian maturity, for correction. Correction. I hate that one, but it's true. To keep us from falling into sin by transforming our lives into the likeness of Jesus. And then lastly, to remind us, like in the book of Job, to remind us that he's God. He's the one on the throne. So God has many reasons for doing this in our lives. Look at verse 8. Paul continues. Concerning this thing, I pleaded with the Lord three times that it might depart from me. Notice there that Paul prayed three different times that the Lord would take this from him. So when we have something going on in our lives, a thorn, whatever it might be, there's absolutely nothing wrong with us asking the Lord, repeatedly asking the Lord, Lord, can you please take this from me? But you're going to notice here as we go through this chapter, there's something Paul doesn't do. He doesn't complain. I wish that was true in my life. When there's a thorn going on and I'm struggling with something, quite often I can become resentful because of this thing that God is allowing in my life. He continues here in verse 9. And he, this is speaking of God, and he said to me, my grace is sufficient for you, for my strength is made perfect in weakness. So God's strength is made perfect in Paul's weakness. Notice that Paul asked once, and he did not hear from the Lord. He asked a second time, and he did not hear from the Lord. He asked the Lord a third time, and the Lord gave him an answer, and as we're going to see in a moment, he gave him a reason. Sometimes God wants us to keep coming back to ask him. God always has an answer. God always has a reason for why he's allowing something in our lives. Because you see, in God's way, there are no mistakes. In God's way, there's nothing done that does not have purpose. In God's way, God is always, listen, God is always on time. God answers Paul. He says there, Paul, my grace, that is my favor on your life, is more than sufficient to get you through. Now, this is interesting to me, that at times, God's favor on my life, on your life, is better for us than having this thing removed from our lives. So often, we just want to get out of it. Lord, I want this removed from my life at all cost. Have you ever been there when you're in this trial, this thing going on, and you're doing everything you can to get out from underneath it, and it's not being removed? Well, there's a purpose for that. God says to us at times, and I'm going to put my name in here, okay? Dean, the favor I want to personally give you is better for you than me removing this thorn. And then God gives Paul the reason. For my strength is made perfect in weakness. Our Heavenly Father says to us, you want me to take away this pain? You want me to solve this problem? You want me to restore that relationship? You want to get out of that situation? That is what you need. What you need is really, you just need me. And the very problem that you're seeking to get away from is the very thing that's causing you to come to me, to spend time with me, to be in my word, to be in prayer, and to actually be listening to what I want to put on your heart. Dean, put in your name there, whoever your, you know, whatever your name is. Listen, I'm trying to teach you to depend on me. Isn't that huge? Learning to depend on God. So the power that we need for any situation in life is when we learn to, listen, rely on him. And that's a lifelong process, isn't it? Because we were born to rely on others or on ourselves, and it's a big deal to give God, what? That control for our life. Isn't that kind of crazy? He's the one that created us, and we somehow think that we've got it figured out better than God? Foolish. One more thing before we move on. Paul had the gift of healing, but God did not always use that gift through Paul. Paul was not able to heal Timothy. You may remember that he tried to heal Timothy. Timothy had some kind of stomach ailment. Paul said to him, listen, I want you to drink a little wine with your meal. I don't know, doctors, what that might do for your stomach, but there was something going on there with having a little wine with your meal. Parasites, maybe the wine killed the parasites, I don't know. Paul asked the Lord three times, Lord, please heal me. And this gift of healing was not allowed to even heal himself. And the reason why I bring this up is because the gift of healing is still governed and controlled by God. It's not a gift that's just always available at all times. And secondly, those who teach that it is a matter of your faith for God to heal you, and if God doesn't heal you, that there's a lack of faith in your life or there's this hidden sin in your life, well, you know what? They're not aligned with God's word. Because I look at Paul's life. Here's an incredible guy. I mean, here's a role model. And yet, he couldn't heal himself, and he had huge faith. Notice how Paul responds to the Lord here. He says, in the last part of verse 9, he says, therefore, most gladly, I will rather boast in my infirmities. I'm going to boast in this thing that you've given me, that the power of Christ may rest upon me. In other words, Paul says, okay, Lord, I will be glad that this thorn is going to reveal your power through my life. Here's some examples. It's a wise wife who says and realizes, okay, Lord, I'm not going to get out of this marriage because I understand now that my husband is the thorn in my flesh, and your power is going to be displayed in through my life. It is the wise business person who says, I can see that this business issue that I'm having, listen, is a thorn in my flesh, and I'm not going to try to fix it like the world wants me to fix it. You know, refinance, refinance, refinance. I'm going to do it your way, Lord. I'm going to trust in you because you've got a plan and a purpose. It's a wise single gal or a single guy who says, Lord, I recognize that my loneliness is a thorn in the flesh, and you are using this to cause me to draw closer to you. That's huge. Verse 10, Paul says, therefore I take pleasure in infirmities, in reproaches, in needs, in persecutions, in distresses, for Christ's sake. For when I am weak, then I am strong. This is a level of Christian maturity that to me is absolutely amazing. When someone can be like Paul and say, Lord, I am going to take pleasure in this thing that you've allowed into my life because I know through it, my weakness is going to be made stronger in and through you working in and through my life. Think about that. You're going through this difficult thing and you can actually say, Lord, I trust you so much that I know that this is just going to work in my life for me or for somebody around me, and I'm going to rest in this because I love you. I trust you. You know, and I wish that I could say that I immediately jump into this camp, but the reality is I don't. Sometimes I like to wallow in it for a while. Why is this happening to me? You know? Whining and complaining, when in fact the Lord wants to bring me to a different level. Lord, you've got some good in this, and I'm going to trust you. Understand this. It's not wrong to pray to the Father when there's a thorn being jabbed at our sides. But if he chooses not to remove it, I need to understand that there's a purpose for it. We are only here for a very short time. Believe it or not, I know I look 20, but I'm actually 62. Anyway, I thought that would be kind of funny, but it wasn't. There will be thorns in our sides. There will be things poking at us. There will be disappointments. There will be relationships that are estranged. And in all of it, listen, God is using those things to prepare us for heaven. This earth is not our home. God is preparing you as a child of God to rule during the millennial reign. And there's a lot of things that he has to do in and through us because we are going to have great responsibilities in the millennial reign of Christ. I don't want to be the guy that when the Lord asks me to do something, I question the Lord in front of everybody else. Well, Lord, I don't know if I can do that. The millennial reign, God is preparing us for the eternal state. Verse 11, I have become a fool in boasting. You have compelled me, for I ought to have been commended by you, for in nothing was I behind the most eminent apostles, though I am nothing. After the false apostles came into the church, they were being successful in trying to lead the believers away from the simple gospel message of Jesus Christ, of his grace and his love. They also did their best to cause a division between Paul and the believers. As you remember, I think it was a few weeks back, they questioned Paul's integrity. They questioned Paul's motives. They made fun of Paul's appearance, how he looked, how his public speaking was. They questioned Paul's apostleship. Not only that, but these false apostles were boasting of their own accomplishments. So what Paul is saying here in verse 11, because you guys believed these other guys, I started boasting. And the fact of the matter is, now that I've got done boasting, I feel like what? A fool. I like the honesty of Paul. And instead of listening to these false apostles, you really should be commending me. You should be listening to me. And then he mentions there, hey, listen, I'm an apostle. I'm not greater than any other apostle, but I am an apostle of Jesus Christ. And now Paul mentions one of the proofs of his apostleship in verse 12. He says this, truly, the signs of an apostle were accomplished among you with all perseverance. And now he's going to list them, in signs and wonders and mighty deeds. Paul reminds the believers in Corinth, listen, when I was with you, one of the things that God gave me was the ability to do signs and wonders and mighty deeds, because that is a qualification of being one of God's apostles. Paul displayed all three of these in front of them. They would remember them. They were with him. Signs were healings. Wonders were miracles, and mighty deeds were doing the supernatural. But signs and wonders and mighty deeds are not the only qualifications of an apostle. And I want to bring this up because if you remember last week or the week before, Satan can transform himself into an angel of light. He can do supernatural. Also, at times, his ministers of darkness can do the same thing. You remember when Moses was going to Pharaoh and he was doing signs and wonders and miracles in front of Pharaoh. And do you remember how he laid down his staff and it turned into that snake? Remember that scene? Well, what did those two guys, those sorcerers of Pharaoh do? They were able to lay down their staffs, their canes, and they turned into snakes. The only difference was is God's snake was better because it ate them both up. Remember that? But the point being is they can fabricate the things of God. So there's more than signs and wonders for the qualifications of an apostle. I just want to quickly go over those and then we'll move forward. And the reason why I'm saying this is because during the Great Tribulation, of which you're born again, you won't be here. But during the Great Tribulation, you will notice as you read through the book of Revelation, the Antichrist and the false prophet will be able to deceive through signs and wonders and miracles. But to be an apostle, the Bible says that the person needed to have seen Jesus before and after the resurrection. Okay, Paul qualified there. They needed to have been called by Jesus to be one of his apostles. Okay, we can check that one off for Paul. And they needed to be able to do signs, wonders, and mighty deeds. Paul could check that one off. So Paul met the qualification, but these men who were false apostles, they did not meet those qualifications.
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1: As long as we see ourselves as the victim always, we will never conquer our own lives in Christ. We've got to take the difficulties of our lives and lay them down at the cross. We need to come to Jesus and say, Lord, this is the beef that I have with my life, and I'm giving it to you. I can't figure it out.
0: This is Real Life. 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I'm David Jay, thanking you for joining us today as we listen, learn, and are challenged by God's Word, the Bible. What do you do when heaven feels silent? When you've prayed, believed, even begged, and still nothing changes? When the person you love isn't healed? When the worst actually happens? When it feels like evil is winning? Where is God in all of that? This May, Pastor Jack Hibbs' featured resource is Why Doesn't God Answer My Prayers by Erwin Lutzer. 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You know, positive attitude, it's a good thing. But we're not actually failing God if the difficulties of life become challenging or even a bit overwhelming. You see, many of us have the delusion that the Christian life should be without difficulty. But everyone, including the Christ follower, will experience difficulty. Hardships, well, they're a part of life and no one escapes them. The good news is that God can use them to teach us, to shape us, and to even strengthen our faith. So today, Pastor Jack teaches us that difficulties help us recognize our need for God. When life is easy, we often ignore Him. But the hard times, well, they push us to seek Him and depend upon Him even more. Now with his message called Disciplines of Difficulty, Part 1. Here's pastor and Bible teacher, Jack Hibbs.
1: Pray now that you'd bless the going forth of your word to our hearts. And Lord, you've been preparing us actually for this discipline tonight in and with our lives. So Father, please help the going forth of your word now in Jesus' name. Amen. Well, grab your Bibles tonight and turn, if you would, to Matthew chapter 28. Put your finger there. Matthew chapter 28 in the theme verse for the entire series of the Disciplines of Life series. Matthew chapter 28, verses 18 to 20. You know that by now. And once you get your finger there, I'm going to want you to go back a little bit and mark Matthew chapter 9. Matthew chapter 28 and Matthew chapter 9, the Disciplines of Life series. Tonight we come to the discipline of difficulty. The discipline of difficulty. What can that mean? And I got to tell you right now, while you're going there, it is absolutely impossible for me to not only cover this in detail, even if I had all the time in the world. It's impossible to do that. And here's the reason why. God has allowed, ordained, engineered, uses to his glory difficulty. And here's the worst thing of all, is for the person tonight who might be here or who may be listening or watching right now to say, I will not confess that, Pastor. I will not see difficulty. Oh, yeah, you will. Nope, not going to confess it, not going to say it. Well,

0: But you're going to have it. And just when I say it like that, there's a little bit of a cringe because you might think, oh no, why do we do this? It's because we don't understand, first of all, the very nature of our God. But when we talk about difficulty, every one of us, to some degree or another, has gone through, is going through, shall go through difficulty. It has to happen. It's part of life. But if you are a Christian tonight, it comes with great instruction. It comes with great purpose. In fact, listen to these verses, Matthew 28, 18. Jesus said, all authority has been given to me. And remember, he's your pastor. He's the shepherd of your soul. All authority has been given to me, Jesus said, in heaven and on earth. Go therefore and make disciples of all nations, baptizing them in the name of the Father and of the Son and of the Holy Spirit, teaching them to observe all things, not some of it, all of it, because it's good, that I have commanded you, and behold, I am with you always, even unto the end of the world, or the end of the age, the culmination of time. Now, Matthew chapter 9, listen to this, beginning at verse 9. As Jesus passed on from there, he saw a man named Matthew sitting at the tax office, or the collection gate, the toll booth in our day, literally, on a Roman road. And he said to him, follow me. And so he, that is Matthew, arose and followed him. And now it happened as Jesus sat at the table in the house that behold, many tax collectors and sinners came and sat down with him and his disciples. And when the Pharisees saw it, those are the professional religionists, when they saw it, they said to his disciples, why does your teacher eat with tax collectors and sinners? I want you to circle the word there that they followed, that he, Matthew, followed in verse 9, that he followed Jesus. That word in Greek means that he decided in an instant, in a moment's time, to get up and go in the, quote, same way. That's what that word means, to go in the same way or to journey. Our video on demand, our internet television program is called Journey. Why? It's a form of discipleship. It's following Christ. When you follow Jesus, when he says, come and follow me. My goodness, last Sunday, by the end of third service, we saw close to 100 people make decisions for Jesus last Sunday. And what was he saying to them? Why did they respond and make a decision for Christ? He was saying to them, come and follow me. Journey with me. We would also use the word to pilgrim or to venture with Christ, to take a journey with him, to accompany him. Jesus is inviting us. Noah Webster in his dictionary defines the word difficulty, that which is arduous. Do we even hear that word anymore, arduous? That which is arduous, a thing that is hard. Are hard to do, hard to understand. That which is occasioned by labor, listen to this, by perplexity, hardship, something that which requires perseverance, something that is to be overcome, to be solved, to be defeated, an obstacle which is between you, listen to this, I love it, an obstacle which is between you and your intended goal, difficulty. It's been said that the greater the goal in life, the greater the level of difficulty. And no one wants to sign up, let's be honest, for difficulty. Maybe you're here tonight and it's your first time in church and your friends have brought you, and believe me, let me tell you, they've been praying for you and they want you to come to Christ. They want you to make a decision for Jesus. They've been loving on you. They might have been buying you lunch or doing things to you. All because they love you. They want you to be born again, Jesus said. They want you in heaven with them. But let me be the first to tell you, you make a decision for Jesus tonight, and it is difficult. But it is a difficulty that comes with great reward. You see, Jack, you're not encouraging my friend to choose Christ tonight, are you? I am, because listen, everybody in life will have difficulty. Only the Christian has it with purpose. Has it with meaning, has it with an intended goal in sight. There's a reason for our suffering. A lot of people, I don't know what's going on. I honestly, I'm going to report to you something that I'm hearing in the last couple of months by so many people. And it's not only here in this church. I'm getting emails. People are stopping me at other churches where I might be speaking. And I'm hearing this. And I don't know. Look, I don't put any stock into this because God can show me. He hasn't shown me this. I'm not saying I don't believe you. I'm just saying he can tell me if he wants me to know. But so many people are saying, Pastor Jack, the Lord is showing me great, great destruction, and I see visions of tremendous difficulty and peril coming to America and the world. I saw a vision of this happening in the Middle East, and all of these words of foreboding and impending judgment and doom. And listen, I'm not discounting that. I haven't seen it. Do I doubt such things could happen soon? I don't doubt it. Is America certainly worthy of discipline from God? Yes, we are. But without those things, on the course that it is around the world, and all the threats that are out there in Europe right now, and in China, Russia, United States, under constant terrorist chatter and threats, something's supposed to happen. What should that do to you? Well, number one, as a Christian, you should make sure that your faith is rooted and grounded in Christ and that you're not soon shaken by these things. Jesus said, everything that can be shaken shall be shaken, and only that which can remain shall remain. So your life needs to be anchored upon Christ. You need to be trusting Jesus. And things are happening in the world that is encouraging us really and is pushing us onward to trust Christ. But no one wants to sign up for difficulty, I think. And the reason why I put that in there is because when we begin as Christians to embrace the discipline of difficulty and understand that there is a growth and a maturity that comes through hardship, trials, that arduous journey of following Christ, you can't buy it. You can't go to Bible college and get it. You can't get it anywhere but walking with Jesus. There's no other way. And in your life, you're going to have a hardship. You're going to have difficulty, no matter who you might be. But I thank God that for the Christian, the Lord grabs our hand, does he not? And does he not walk us through every difficulty? I have to confess, I've gone through difficulties and I'm going through them. And what's interesting, we're all praying back stage earlier tonight, and in my prayer with the guys, I said, you know, Lord, it's amazing how good and kind you are, because I've been going through stuff for so long in my own private life. Everything's great with my wife and I. We love each other. We're crazy about each other. All that's fine and dandy. My kids love Jesus. Everything's good. I'm talking about just physical things and continuing on and decision things. Lord, show me, and what's next? And if you don't come back, what about the next 20 years? What about the next 10 years? And all that stuff, and people's problems, your situation, all that stuff weighs on your hearts. And you ought to hang out with Lisa and I someday. You probably never want to hang out with us again, because when we're away from you, we're talking about you, not about you, but about you. We're praying for you, and we're discussing, well, what do you think we should do, and what about that? And he said this to her, and she doesn't want to be married anymore. And then the child came home, and she's pregnant, and the father wants to throw the little girl out, and all the stuff, difficulties. And you have a tendency to say, oh, man, this is too much. And then you realize, wait a minute, in my own life, as we were praying backstage, Lord, there are difficulties in my life that are now so constant, so there, that I'm used to them. And I want to tell you right now, publicly, I thank God for them now. So how can you say that? Pastor, don't say such things. I thank God for them now, because it has brought me to a place of knowing Jesus, his faithfulness, his constant presence in your life. Listen, we haven't even gotten to the message. This is going to be, I'll just keep doing the introduction until we run out of time.
1: 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And now, let's get back to today's message. Once again, here's Pastor Jack.
0: It's human nature for us to ask this question. Why do people suffer? That's human nature. The whole world asks that question. Why are things difficult with people? Why does it have to be difficult? Somebody's asked this question. Why do bad things happen to good people? You know what Francis Schaeffer, you ever read Francis Schaeffer? Anyone ever heard of Francis Schaeffer? Hello, read the guy. Francis Schaeffer. Francis Schaeffer said it's an easy answer to that question. Why do bad things happen to good people? You ever ask that question? The reason why bad things happen to good people is because there are no good people. I'm highly offended at your statement right now. I mean, come on, what's going on here? No, the truth of the matter is, why does anything good happen to us at all? Have you looked around this world? This world's nuts, man. It's out of control. But God's good. The Bible tells us that every good thing that comes to our lives comes from the Father of lights. I love that. The Father of lights. God is the light giver. But it's also Christian nature to ask, why do God's people have to suffer difficulty? In fact, in Genesis 47:7, I love this. In Genesis 47:7, it says, then Joseph brought his father Jacob in and presented him before the Pharaoh. This is cool. Watch this. After Jacob blessed Pharaoh, this is awesome. Look, Joseph brings in, they're in Egypt. Joseph brings Jacob, his pop, before Pharaoh, the earthly god of the world, to the Egyptians and to the world. And look, watch what happens. After Jacob blessed Pharaoh, I love that. Pharaoh asked him, like, I don't speak Hebrew, didn't understand a word you said. No, he didn't say that. He doesn't say, my, these are nice sons you have. He doesn't say, Joseph, you raised a good boy. He's a great guy. He's really saved our neck here in Egypt. No, he didn't say that. He says, how old are you? And Jacob said to Pharaoh, the years of my pilgrimage are 130, that's years, and my years, he says, have been difficult and hard. Look at, they have been few and difficult, and they do not equal the years of the pilgrimage of my fathers. Hey, I'm 130 years old. I've had a hard life, and I come from a long line of people who have hard times. You ever feel like that in your family? I come from a long line of losers. I come from a long line of difficulty. Who cannot say that? We all can say that. But here's the tendency of our culture today. I'm the only one. Woe is me. I'm a victim. Hey, let's get over that once and for all right now. All right? Let's just join this club. All right? Adam and Eve ripped us off. Okay? Want to blame anybody? Blame Adam and Eve. All right? Here's the deal. If it would have been Fred and Wilma or Barney and Betty, they would have blown it too. And if it would have been you, you would have blown it too. Okay, so we just need to get over that. As long as we see ourselves as the victim always, we will never conquer our own lives in Christ. We've got to take the difficulties of our lives and lay them down at the cross. We need to come to Jesus and say, Lord, this is the beef that I have with my life. And I'm giving it to you. I can't figure it out. I can't do it anymore. And Jacob says, my life's been difficult. Every believer can say, my life has been difficult. But what if the very things that you and I, listen, despise tonight as a Christian that's taking place in our lives, what if the very thing that you and I despise in our lives is the very thing that we have failed to recognize that has been engineered by God and given to us? Watch this. Don't think for a moment that the world has slapped you or hit you with some difficulty. Are you a Christian tonight? The world does not slap you or hit you with a difficulty. Ladies and gentlemen, I'm here to tell you, church family, that may be true for the non-believer, and that's even a big maybe. I think God is God's more involved in the non-believer's life than the non-believer would ever dare to think. Because I know how he was involved in my life before I came to Christ. And I thank God now that he was involved in my life before I even knew who he was. But in my life, in your life, Christian, everything that comes to your life is handed on a tailor-made golden platter in the sense that it is engineered by God. Did you get a flat tire on your way to church tonight? God knew about it. He's doing a work with that flat tire. Say, I don't believe that. Well, then you have a long line of difficulties to continue on in before you learn the lesson. Jesus said, a sparrow does not fall to the ground without my Father's notice. How much more does God love every step you take, every move you make? He's watching you. It's true. That's why, listen, that's why the amazing truth of God is that all of the stuff you've never honestly, listen, you may be here tonight and you are so not with God, but you can honestly say to yourself tonight, you'll never say this out loud, but inside you'll agree with me that down deep inside there's been a nagging, constant thought that God may be real. What if he's real? The very one that you're kicking against as a non-believer is the very one that you want to run into his arms and be squeezed by him. Amen. And be hugged by him and bring all your stuff to him. But as a believer, whatever you're going through in your life and whatever you've gone through has been God's engineering. Difficulty. It's an amazing thing. Point number one, it may be our only point tonight. The discipline of difficulty, jot it down, it's this. It's discovering God in the difficulty. Discovering God in the difficulty. And that comes this way, discovering the purpose of what that difficulty is. Discovering the purpose of difficulty. The Bible is the book of deliverance. You will never find another book in all of the world that will help you, assist you, and rescue you from the dilemma that you're in. Every year, God's book is the number one bestseller wherever it's offered all around the world. And where it's not allowed, it's stolen, smuggled, brought into. Think about that for a moment. That's bringing the Word of God, the greatest book that brings deliverance to a man's heart and a woman's soul, the Bible. And when Jesus said, and when it's recorded there in Matthew chapter 9, it says, now that as it happened, look at verse 10, as Jesus sat at the table in the house, and I love this, that behold, many tax collectors, many IRS agents, really, of our day, and sinners, that's where you and I would be sitting. There's the IRS guys, and then there's the sinners, and they're all around the table, so we're all sitting there. And they came and sat down with him and his disciples. Isn't that beautiful? What does that tell you about Jesus? What does that tell you if Jesus walked through this room right now? Roll the hands of time back 2,000 years ago and Jesus walks through this room. According to my Bible, are you listening? Yes. According to my Bible, every tax collector and sinner, that's a whole lot of people, would have gravitated towards Jesus. If you and I would have seen Jesus walk by, we would have said, you know what? I'll be back later. I'm going with him. Who is he? I don't know, but I'm going with him. There's something about him, which is radical because the book of Isaiah says regarding Jesus's physical appearance, he was not beautiful to look at. There was no beauty nor comeliness that when we beheld him that we should desire him. There was a sense of compassion, of love, of care that a harlot, a tax collector, sinners gravitated toward him. Does this world not need Jesus today? Man, imagine.
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1: Coming up on A Sure Foundation, Pastor David Rosales encourages us to seek out a connection with the Father.
2: Nowhere in the Scripture does it ever say that a disciple walked up to Jesus and said, "Lord, teach us to preach." And you don't even find anything where it says one of them walking up, "Lord, teach us to work miracles. Teach us to do those things, those works that are so mighty." You never find them doing anything like that. The only time that you see a disciple approach Jesus and say, "Teach us," it's when they walked up to Jesus and they said, "Lord, teach us to pray." They had seen that Jesus had a connection with the Father, and they wanted to know how to have a connection like that.

Hello, this is Azure Foundation from Calvary Chapel of the Chino Valley. Today, Pastor David Rosales will be finishing up the 29th chapter of the book of Job. Job is remembering the days when it seemed that God was for him rather than against him. Now, I'm sure we've all experienced times when we felt that God was working against us, but just like Job, we don't always see the end of the

0: Alice in chapter 29 of Job.
1: I don't know if anybody's ever really thought, any of us in this room have really ever thought what it would have been like to walk with Jesus, to sit down with him, and let him just speak to your heart. To notice that he'd get up early and pray. It's interesting how you never see the disciples ever speak to Jesus and ask him, teach us to preach. You never see that. Nowhere in the scripture does it ever say that a disciple walked up to Jesus and said, Lord, teach us to preach. And you don't even find anything where it says one of them walking up, Lord, teach us to work miracles. Teach us to do those things, those works that are so mighty. You never find them doing anything like that. The only time that you see a disciple approach Jesus and say, teach us, it's when they walked up to Jesus and they said, Lord, teach us to pray. They had seen that Jesus had a connection with the Father, and they wanted to know how to have a connection like that. And that's how Jesus would instruct them. And that's how Jesus would minister to them. They would watch them. You know, there are those who say how they can't imagine how John, the beloved disciple of Jesus, the one who refers to himself as the one Jesus loved. And I always thought that was a bit arrogant when I read it as a new believer. I thought, man, what a jerk. He loves everybody. What do you mean, the one Jesus loved? But Jesus loved him and he knew it. And he would place his head on the chest of Christ. Now, as Americans, especially American males, especially Hispanic males, especially a Mexican Hispanic male, that just doesn't do much for me. The idea of putting your head on some other man's chest. So as a brand new believer, I didn't get it until as I began to mature and grow in the things of the Lord, and I began to realize what a place to be able to lay your head on the chest of God in the flesh, to hear the very heartbeat of God himself. Can you imagine that? And John loved Christ, and he would place his head on Jesus' chest, and he just would be there. He was so secure in his manhood. He was so secure in his relationship. And there were things that the men would experience together. You know, when Jesus spoke and said, when he was establishing what we call communion, when he was establishing that Lord's Supper, he said, do this in remembrance of me. And I've shared this before, but he said, do this in remembrance of me. It's not a call for them to remember events and things like that. It's a deeper call than that. It's do this in remembrance of me is a way of saying re-experience the things. Some of us, I have been blessed and cursed with the ability to, when I share something that has been deep in my heart, I re-experience even as I'm sharing what I felt at that time. And those of you who've been in this church know that there have been many times, perhaps if you've been here long enough, that you'll see me have to get control of myself for a minute. And I don't like those moments, frankly. That's not something I like about myself. But that's what Jesus taught us about remembrance. It's re-experiencing. It's going to that place again. Do this in remembrance of me. Remember this supper. Remember what I said. This is my body. This is my blood. I'm giving it for you. Remember me. Remember us. Remember our walks that we took. Remember our talks that we had. Remember the times we laughed with one another. Remember the times that you've seen me perform these incredible miracles. Remember the time when the Apostle Peter walked on water, and remember how he started to sink. Remember those things. Never forget them. What is this talking about? It's talking about deep in a personal relationship with God. It's talking about a real relationship in fellowship with the Lord. And there was times, he says it in verse 4, he said that there was the friendly counsel of God. That we had fellowship, like Abraham had fellowship with God. Moses had deep fellowship with God. Abraham was called a friend of God. He says, just, I had a deep relationship with him. A relationship that seems to be gone now forever. He says in verse 5, when the Almighty was yet with me,

0: when my children were around me, when my steps were bathed with cream and the rock poured out rivers of oil for me, the Almighty was yet with me. I had fellowship with God. I knew Him. I had relationship with Him. He spoke to my heart, and I had joy. I had the joy of being with my children, my 10 babies that were killed all at one time. But I remember the joy that I had being with my babies. When I looked at them, I had joy, and I had love, and I had dreams, and I had hopes for them. And they're gone. When my steps, verse 6, were bathed in cream, the rock poured out rivers of oil for me. When I had so many blessings, so many physical blessings that God had bestowed on me, so many. He goes on in verse 7 and he says, when I went out to the gate by the city, when I took my seat in the open square, the young men saw me and hid. The aged arose and stood. The princes refrained from talking, put their hand on their mouth. The voice of nobles was hushed, their tongue stuck to the roof of their mouth. When the ear heard, then it blessed me. And when the eye saw, then it approved me. So he says, when I went out to the gate is the city gate. It's a place where the elders, where the judges would sit to listen to cases. They actually were used in the city. Those with the greatest respect, the elders, would be there at the city, and they would sit in certain like benches. When you go to Israel, you'll go to the city of Caesarea. It's now basically a ruin, but we'll go into the city gate there in Caesarea, and you'll see the actual places where people, the judges, the elders, would be seated. And that's what he's referring to. It's where the elders, the judges, would listen to cases, and they would make their rulings. It was where the most honorable men would be seated. And so he's speaking about this. I went to the gate by the city. I took my seat in the open square. Verse 8, then the young men saw me and hid. What that means is the young men, when he would walk in, would see him walking, and they would actually withdraw themselves with humility, knowing that a great man was in their presence. There was a time in his day when the young actually respected the elders. And when this man who's known for justice and righteousness, this man who was respected by all, when he walked in, these young men had a sense of their own inferiority to this great man. And their natural response was to kind of just withdraw from him, to give him room. He was so respected. They were intimidated by him, and they reverenced this man who was so great, and they would withdraw themselves. And by the way, that kind of respect shown to elders was later commanded in the law of Moses. In Leviticus 19:32, it says, stand up in the presence of the aged, show respect for the elderly, and revere your God. I am the Lord. In Proverbs 16:31, gray hair is a crown of glory if it is gained in a righteous life. So the younger men would respect him. They'd show reverence. And it says they hid themselves. They withdrew themselves, is what he's saying literally. He says the aged arose and stood. Now that's an interesting thing. And when the elders of the gate saw him approaching out of respect, they stood to their feet. Job's dignity, his wisdom, his righteousness caused them to honor him, to show him great honor. Remember Job chapter 12, verse 12. Wisdom is with aged men, with length of days, understanding. They didn't run after the youngest. They respected the oldest. The youngest had lots to learn and a lot to prove. The aged had already done that. And so the elders of the gate would see him approaching. As they saw him, out of respect, they would stand. In verse 9, it says, the princes refrained from talking, put their hands on their mouths. The voice of nobles was hushed. Their tongue stuck to the roof of their mouth. So out of respect, even the princes became quiet, and the nobles stopped speaking. They stopped speaking that they might hear what he had to say on whatever subject they were speaking about. And they didn't want to appear foolish if they said something that Job would contradict. In verse 11, it says, when the ear heard, then it blessed me. When the eye saw, then it approved me. Those who heard my wisdom saw my dignity. Well, they prayed that God would bless me. But now he's sick. Now he's disrespected. Now he's even ridiculed. In chapter 17, he had said at verse 6, God has made me a byword to everyone, a man in whose face people spit. In Job 19, verse 18, he said, even young children despise me. I arise, and they speak against me. All of this that he was so used to, all of the respect and all the honor, has suddenly been taken away, and he's saying, God is angry at me for some reason. Now he speaks concerning the things that his life was known for. Verse 12, I delivered the poor who cried out, the fatherless and the one who had no helper. The blessing of the perishing man came upon me. I caused the widow's heart to sing for joy. I put on righteousness and it clothed me. My justice was like a robe and a turban. I was eyes to the blind. I was feet to the lame. I was a father to the poor. I searched out the case that I did not know. I broke the fangs of the wicked and plucked the victim from his teeth. And so he begins to speak concerning the things that he's done, the righteous things that he has done. He's delivered the poor, as he says in verse 12. I was respected because not only was I wise, I was also generous and gracious.
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0: Now they had already said, you have taken from the poor unjustly, but that isn't true. And he's reminding them. He said in verse 12 again, I delivered the poor who cried out, the fathers and the helpless. When I judged cases when I was there judging, I acted with justice on behalf of those who were treated unfairly. I judged impartially because justice is always delivered with righteousness. In Psalm 33, verse 5, the Lord loves righteousness and justice, and the earth is full of his unfailing love. Remember that when we hear so much talk of justice. Remember that justice, true justice, is always righteous justice. And so he said, I judged in a righteous way. I judged impartially. When he speaks in verses 13 and 14 and says, the blessing of the perishing man came upon me, and I caused the widow's heart to be filled with joy. When the one in danger of losing his life or goods by wicked men came before me, I judged fairly. When widows were in need, I made sure that they were cared for, and that resulted in them having joy. It's like what it says in James 1:27, where in the New Testament it says, religion that God our Father accepts as pure and faultless is this, to look after orphans and widows in their distress and to keep oneself from being polluted by the world. Verse 14, I put on righteousness. It clothed me. My justice was like a robe and a turban. My judgments were righteous. Justice was my clothing. He says in verse 15, I was eyes to the blind, feet to the lame, father to the poor. I searched out the case that I didn't know. I broke the fangs of the wicked, plucked the victim from his teeth. Then I said, I shall die in my nest, multiply my days as the sand. My root is spread out to the waters, and the dew lies all night on my branch. My glory is fresh within me. My bow is renewed in my hand. And so he continues to speak, and the things that he's done. In verse 15, I was eyes to the blind. The blind cannot see, so I saw on their behalf. I helped them in life. The lame cannot walk. I was feet to the lame. I provided instruction. I helped them so they could live. In verse 16, I was father to the poor. I searched out the case that I didn't know. I helped those in need. I treated them as if they were my own children. When I was their advocate or when I was their judge, I searched out the law to make sure that I was fair. Verse 17, interestingly, he said, I broke the fangs of the wicked and plucked the victim from his teeth. I broke the power of those who were injuring them. I delivered them from injustice. And after doing so, I forced them to restore what they had taken. So once again, he's a truly righteous man, is what he's saying. I perform many good works. I'm a truly righteous person. I'm one who lives out my faith, like it says in James 2:17. Faith by itself, if it doesn't have works, is dead. But I'm a truly righteous person. I lived out my faith. In verse 18, I said, I shall die in my nest and multiply my days as the sand. I'm going to die peacefully. I think that many of us, if you were to have a wish at all, it would be to die peacefully. And so when he speaks like that and says, I'll die in my nest, it's just another way of saying, I'm going to be in the comfort of my home, and I'm going to die at a rich old age, and I'm going to die in peace. That's what I said. Then he thought, verse 19, my root is spread out to the waters, and the dew lies all night on my branch. I was like a tree growing close to a water source. I was growing. I was nourished, and God's favor provided nourishment to me constantly. It reminds me of what Jeremiah said in Jeremiah 17:7-8. Blessed is the one who trusts in the Lord, whose confidence is in him. They will be like a tree planted by the water that sends out its roots by the stream. It does not fear when heat comes. Its leaves are always green. It has no worries in a year of drought and never fails to bear fruit. I was like that fruitful tree. In verse 20, my glory is fresh within me and my bow renewed in my hand. My glory is fresh within me. My reputation over time was not being reduced. You know, sometimes you may see somebody who was a very, very well-known, very well-respected as a young person, but as they grow older, their reputation is tarnished by stupid things that they end up doing and are remembered by. And you can see that in the Bible. Think about it with King David. When you start looking at the life of King David in the Old Testament, and you see that he's first described as being a good-looking young man, red hair and all of that, and a man who is the sweet psalmist of Israel, loved to sing to the Lord, writes a lot of psalms and stories and all. And you think of King David, and you think of things like when he was that young boy, young man, really, not a boy, but a young man, and he goes, bring in some supplies to his brothers who are on the battle line because the Philistines were beginning to draw up in battle ranks against the army of Israel. And here comes little David then. King Saul was there, and Saul was the first king of Israel. And there he is commanding the soldiers, the military of Israel. And David comes and he sees this giant, a 9-foot-9-inch man named Goliath as he steps out and begins to taunt the armies of God. And he says, come and fight me. I'll fight you by myself. If I win, then you become our slaves. If you win, we'll be your slaves. And he taunts him, continues to do that. We know the story, how David comes out and he says, who is this uncircumcised Philistine? Who is he to speak this way against God himself? Oh, he got mad. He had that righteous indignation. And they said, you need to shut up, boy. What are you doing here? You're a naughty boy, his older brother said. You're just here just to see the battle. No, he hadn't come with that. And he said, look, I've taken care of the sheep and I've taken care of the predators that have come against us and come against them. And David says, and this man will be no different than any of the ones I've taken down. And the Bible says that he picked up 5 smooth stones and he went out to battle. Why did he have 5 smooth stones? Because Goliath had sons and brothers. There were other relatives there. So he's going to take up the family. I'm not just going to take out one guy. I'll take them all out. I mean, that was David. So you think of this boy who became king. You think of his love for God. He couldn't even go outside and sit under the stars without composing songs to the Lord. He loved him. That's why he was called a man after God's own heart. But when I say David, not everybody says Goliath. When I say David, many people say Bathsheba. Because we remember that about him too, don't we? That he took one of his choice men, he took his wife, Bathsheba, lay with her, impregnated her, and then had Uriah, her husband, killed in battle. We think of that too, don't we? We think of Solomon. Spend some time reading about Solomon, David's son. Solomon is the wisest man on the face of the earth. People would travel to see Solomon. And yet the scripture says to us, basically like his epitaph, Solomon loved many women. And he loved pagan women. And scripture tells us in his old age, his wives turned his heart away from the Lord. And so you think of those things too. You think of the good and you think of the bad. You think of how some people start out so well. Look at Demas in the New Testament. That's a name that most people don't memorize, Demas. Traveling companion with the Apostle Paul, Demas. Called by Paul, one of his fellow workers. Paul loved this guy, Demas. Went on missions trips with him, highly regarded. But the last thing Paul ever says about Demas is he has forsaken me, having loved this present world, and has departed. Started well, didn't end well. There are many people who started out well, but they didn't end well. But not Job. Job said, even as I'm growing older, my reputation really has not been sullied. It is still good. My reputation hasn't been reduced. The quality of my life in terms of my love for God and all, those things haven't been reduced. And I'm still able to take care of myself, my bow. I'm still able to use my bow and all of that. My bow's renewed in my hand. He says in verse 21, he says, men listened to me and waited and kept silence for my counsel. After my words, they didn't speak again. My speech settled on them as dew. They waited for me as for the rain. They opened their mouth wide as for the spring rain. They came and they asked advice and they listened carefully, didn't argue with me and didn't contradict me. It was like they were thirsty men and I poured water upon them and they took it all in.
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3: The Apostle John reminds us to put up the witness and the testimony of the apostles, of Jesus himself, of the Holy Spirit, of God the Father. And those are some witnesses, I'll tell you, and put them up against all of the other noise and false doctrine and just rest in the confidence that we're in the truth. And just keep on keeping on in that truth.

0: It is time for According to the Scriptures with Pastor Damian Kyle. Good to be with you as we make a return visit to 1 John chapter 5 and our series, Authentic Fellowship with God. Now, last time we were together, the Apostle John was reestablishing who and what Jesus is, using several witnesses to back the claims. First was the witness of Jesus' life, and then the witness of the Holy Spirit. Today, we're going to hear the witness of God the Father and the apostles. As we go along, ask yourself this question: who are you going to believe about Jesus?
1: And then to verses 9 through 12, John presents God the Father as a witness to the fact that Jesus is the promised Christ, the promised Son of God of the Old Testament, and that as such, he is uniquely qualified to provide us with the forgiveness of sins. You notice that God the Father made his presence known at the his witness, in his witness to Jesus as the promised Christ and Son of God. The scriptures tell us both at Jesus' water baptism and at his crucifixion. At Jesus' water baptism, we are told again in Luke chapter 3, as the

God the Father shrouded the most shameful act in human history. He shrouded it in darkness. And the shame of the Son of God, crucified by his creation, and the Father made his presence known at both the beginning of his public ministry, Jesus is at his water baptism, and then at his crucifixion as well. And again, as with the Holy Spirit, God the Father would never have affirmed Jesus before the whole world as he did if Jesus was not at both his water baptism and at his death upon the cross anything other than he presented himself to be, and that is as Messiah and as the Son of God. And I want you to notice in verse 9, the Apostle John introduces the witness of God the Father to Jesus in an interesting way. He could have simply written, the witness of God is greater than the witness of man. That's what we would expect John to say, but he doesn't write that. Instead, he writes, if, and the idea is since. He said, since we receive the witness of men, the witness of God is greater. And he makes the point that each of us does receive, each of us do trust in the witness of men and of people all of the time. And so when we go in for surgery, we trust the witness of the surgeon that they will only take out the organ they said they're going to take out, and that they're not going to part us out on that operating table. When we eat a meal in a restaurant, we trust that it's being prepared in sanitary conditions that are required by law. When our automobile mechanic informs us of an issue that they found in our car while performing a routine maintenance, we believe them and we have our car repaired on the basis of it. In the classroom, when our teachers and our textbooks tell us that certain events happened on certain dates in human history, we believe them. And we could go on and talk about every realm of life, accountants, lawyers, everywhere in life in this realm. And the point that John is making is that no, we readily accept the witness of people in life on all of the time, or our lives would come to an absolute standstill. And thus, if we so readily accept the witness of people in our lives in their area of expertise, how is it that so many are hesitant to accept the witness of God in his area of expertise, so to speak, his testimony concerning spiritual things and concerning Jesus and concerning the fact that salvation and the forgiveness of our sins can only come by trusting in him for them? And if, when the speculations of men then concerning these things that men speak about Jesus come up and they are contrary to what God has said, that God would wait to God's voice than to man's speculations. And John says what people would never do in anywhere else in life, that is to trust a grossly inferior witness over an expert, even with something as inconsequential by comparison of getting our car serviced or buying a meal at a drive-thru, people do all of the time concerning spiritual things. And so they'll believe the crazy uncle who declares at a family barbecue sometime in their childhood, and the crazy uncle says, I don't believe in God, I don't believe in heaven, I believe that when you die, that's it, there's nothing more. And it gets said in the hearing of

0: young ears, and it sticks. And it sticks. That becomes their truth until some greater witness enters into their life to dislodge that truth. And so it becomes a child's firm conviction for the rest of their lives based upon a random statement that they overheard somewhere. And here's this uncle or whoever it might be. They've never written a book, much less the Bible, never performed a miracle, never provided an answer for life or how all of this came into existence, never provided mankind with a single original definition of right and wrong that will always prove to be unfailing, and yet he is believed on the issue and given a greater weight than God himself on the issues of life and death and sin and salvation and eternity. And John is telling us the witness of these false teachers has no more credibility on these subjects than any crazy uncle in our lives. No matter how entertaining they may be or how much we love them. In verses 11 and 12, John tells us that, gives us what is the testimony of God the Father concerning Jesus and salvation. Notice it in verse 11 once again. And this is the testimony that God has given us eternal life, and this life is in his Son. He who has the Son has, and the idea is eternal life. And he who does not have the Son of God does not have eternal life. And so Bible teachers are exhorted and at least encouraged all of the time that we are to present truth in such a way that not only can it be understood by the audience, but to present it in a way that it cannot be misunderstood by the hearer. And why is that the case? Because the stakes are so high. And so John, the Apostle John, does exactly this here. There is no misunderstanding this at all. God has given us everlasting life. This everlasting life is in his Son. He who has the Son has life. That is by trusting in Christ. That's how we have the Son. And he who does not have the Son of God does not have life. And so if you're not a Christian here this morning, and that contradicts what you've been told by other people, or you've come to believe on your own, the Apostle John calls on you to abandon anything else that you've ever heard about Jesus that is in contrary to that, and accept God's testimony concerning salvation and his Son Jesus this morning by putting your faith in him and trusting in him for the forgiveness of your sins, that he is the Savior and that he provides the salvation that pleases God Almighty in heaven, and that's the salvation that we need. Now, we can't leave in verse 10 this passage without also noticing a fourth witness that God presents to us, to the fact that God is the promised Christ and Son of God. And again, as such, uniquely qualified to provide us with salvation. You notice in verse the first part of verse 10, John writes and he says, "He who believes in the Son of God has the witness in himself." And what he's communicating here is that as Christians, we possess an inner witness to the truth of all of this concerning Jesus by virtue of the Holy Spirit, who has come now to indwell us, and he brings his very witness concerning Jesus into our lives and making his convictions and his truth concerning Jesus our very own. And so at the moment we became Christians, we were born again, our conviction of the truth of these things concerning Jesus by the Holy Spirit went from being external, in a sense, related to our lives, to then becoming far deeper convictions and assurances in our lives, because the Holy Spirit then came to indwell our lives. As someone has put it, the Holy Spirit brought into our lives an inward testimony that we were right to trust in Jesus for salvation. Paul writes in Romans chapter 8, verse 16 of this very thing. He said, "The Spirit himself bears witness with our spirit that we are the children of God." Now notice the latter portion of verse 10. John writes, "He who does not believe God has made him a liar, because he has not believed the testimony that God has given of his Son." And so God the Father's witness to Jesus in verses 11 and 12 for the purpose of providing us with absolute clarity on how to enter into a personal relationship with God, how to receive everlasting life. That is both a privilege and it is also a responsibility, because John says that to reject the testimony of God for any other truth concerning salvation, whether from some false teacher that spoke something contrary into our lives, or some wild idea about Jesus that we came up with on our own, and to hold that in the face of God's testimony, John says, is to call God a liar. And to call him a liar concerning his own Son and concerning the salvation, how to be saved in our lives. You stop and think about the seriousness of that for a moment, the seriousness of calling God a liar, with the realization that every single human being will one day stand before him. I can only speak from my own experience of a time when my twin brother was playing cards with my stepfather. We were about 12 years old, and a dispute occurred between them, and suddenly I heard my brother call my stepdad a liar. And the next 30 seconds was a scene of one of the most incredible series of violence I've ever seen in my life, as my stepfather literally launched from where he was in just a rage of fists and anger until he regained control of himself. And I'm not saying that that's how God deals with being called a liar, but I learned at a very, very young age that to call someone a liar when they are not a liar is a very serious thing to do. And that has been etched in my life ever since then. To call anybody a liar, okay, that stops me. And I realize that's a major thing to call another person. Charles Spurgeon captured it perfectly in the mid-1800s. One wonders what he would say looking at unbelief in the world today. He said, "The greatest sin of not believing in the Lord Jesus Christ is often spoken of very lightly and in a very trifling spirit, as though it were scarcely any sin at all. Yet according to my text, and indeed according to the whole tenor of scriptures, unbelief is the giving of God the lie, and what can be worse? To reject," and then that's the end of the quote. And so John is simply saying that to reject the testimony of God is a very serious business. And I close briefly with this in verse 13. John gives us the impact that he wants this fourfold witness of this section of scripture to the fact that Jesus is the Christ, the promised Messiah, the Savior, Son of God, and then as such, uniquely qualified to provide us with salvation and to provide us with the salvation that we needed. And the impact that these witnesses are to have upon us, the eyewitnesses of the apostles, the witness of Jesus at his water baptism and crucifixion, the witness of the Holy Spirit, the witness of God the Father. And he's saying that in the face of all false teaching concerning Jesus, and false teaching concerning Jesus fills every age, that we should know that we possess as Christians eternal life, and that we should be unmoved by all of the false teaching and continue to put our trust solely in Jesus for salvation. Jesus, who is the Christ and who is also the very Son of God. And you think about what a wonderful encouragement. John says, you are in the truth spiritually. I want you to know that you already have everlasting life. Now stay there and don't let anyone move you from it. So every Christian in the world today, and that includes every single one of us in this room and every Christian in the whole world, we hold our faith in Jesus as the promised Messiah, the promised Savior, the promised anointed one of God, and as the Son of God in a world system that under Satan that is hostile to it, including how it represents Jesus and misrepresents him continually within the culture and claims to represent him but doesn't. And so this morning, the Apostle John reminds us to put up the witness and the testimony of the apostles, of Jesus himself, of the Holy Spirit, of God the Father. And those are some witnesses, I'll tell you, and put them up against all of the other noise and false doctrine and just rest in the confidence that we're in the truth and just keep on keeping on in that truth. Now, the interesting thing about a passage like this is a lot of doctrine in it. So I could get up here, passage like this, and say, well, why don't you just get up there and say, John's telling us to keep on keeping on in the truth. Because that point only has the impact that it needs to have within our lives as we understand everything else in the passage. We are in not only a safe place, but the only safe place in our understanding of Jesus and in the foundation that we've rested our lives on in terms of everlasting life. And if you can find four witnesses that have a greater authority to testify to who and what Jesus is than the four that John has presented here, then I'll listen to you. But until then, and I know you wouldn't come to me with it, I'll stick with these guys. Now this morning, if you're not a Christian, I don't want to lessen the seriousness of the passage and the strength of what John writes here. Again, and this is the testimony that God has given us everlasting life, and that everlasting life is in his Son. He who has the Son, that is Jesus, has life. And he who does not have the Son does not have life. And God desires that every single person in this world would cease to believe our own ideas about Jesus or the ideas about Jesus that have indoctrinated us earlier in our life by other people, and to jettison all of that and accept God's witnesses that he has provided in tremendous grace to make them known to us so that you might understand the truth of where a relationship with God is found, and that your salvation, and not only your life firmly founded on a rock, something solid in this life, but in the life to come. And if you've never trusted in Jesus for the forgiveness of your sins, we'd love to pray with you and answer your questions after this service. Receiving salvation is as free as receiving a gift. And there are going to be men and women up in front immediately after the service, and they would love to answer your questions and pray with you to become a follower of Jesus Christ this morning. If any of you need prayer this morning, they would love to pray with you and for you as well.
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The greatest event of all time and eternity was when God became a man. Jesus crushed the power of hell, died for our sins, and gives us direct access to Himself. He waits for you.

Jesus did not become flesh and dwell among us to judge this woman. God could judge her without becoming flesh. You remember why he became flesh, right? He came into this world to save this woman. For God sent not his son into the world to condemn the world, but that the world through him might be saved. John 3:17, remember? We think the opposite way. Get him. Smoke him, Lord.

0: Welcome to Apply Within, a verse-by-verse study of the Word of God with Pastor Bob Davis of North Country Chapel. We invite you to join with us as we, by the power of God's Holy Spirit, apply His Word within our own hearts as we study line upon line, precept upon precept, verse-by-verse through the Bible. Jesus forgives an adulterous woman as our study of John continues in chapter 8. Here's Pastor Bob.
1: Jesus went out to the Mount of Olives. And then, early in the morning, he came again to the temple, and all the people came to him, and he sat down and taught them. Then the scribes and the Pharisees brought unto him a woman taken in adultery. And when they had set her in the midst, what the midst doesn't mean, in a special spot. They put her between Jesus and the people he's teaching. Okay, rude. There's the temple area is big. There's all kinds of places you could drag this lady if you wanted to drag this lady. But they took her and threw her down between Jesus and the people he sees. Now she's right. She's the center of attention. Oh, joy. I'm sure she's thrilled. The scribes and Pharisees brought unto him a woman taken in adultery. And when they had set her in the midst, in the middle, they said to him, Master, this woman was taken in adultery, in the very act of adultery. Now, Moses in the law commanded us that such, or this kind of individual, should be stoned, put to death. What do you say? What sayest thou? We know what God's word says. You say you're from God. What do you say? And they said this, testing him, tempting him, that they might have to accuse him. They're looking for anything else to accuse him. They already believe he's blasphemed. He's claimed to be God a couple of times. He did a miracle on the Sabbath way back there. And they're just looking for more, just to try and make him look foolish and a lawbreaker in front of the people that are wanting to listen to him. They said that's tempting him, that they might have to accuse him. But Jesus stooped down with his finger, wrote in the dirt on the ground, as though

He didn't hear them at all. As Jesus is teaching, church is going on. They interrupt what he's doing. You see, that they don't much care for Jesus. They don't much care, really, about the things of God. They've got an agenda, and so they'll interrupt church to get that done. Who really cares? No big deal, right? He's interrupted the scribes and the Pharisees. The Pharisees are supposed to be the holiest that Israel has to offer. That's the, if you want to hold up holiness, the Pharisees were the top rung of the ladder. They were considered by all the people to be the most holy people in all of Israel. And they claimed to be also. The scribes were the ones that would were writing it all down. They drag a woman into the temple area in between Jesus and the crowd that he's teaching, and they throw her down in front of him. Right there in the public place in the temple area where the people would go to read their Bibles, to pray, where the Gentiles could even get. They couldn't get into certain spots, but so you got crowds of people there. They say to Jesus, Master, do you really think they're calling him teacher because they think he's a good teacher? They're mocking him. Master, hey, teacher, that's teaching all these people here. Hey, teacher. This woman right here was taken in adultery in the very act. Now think about it. The woman can't say, you got the wrong girl. It's not really me. No, they pulled her out of bed. They took her right in the middle of all this and drag her out of there and throw her in front of Jesus. Now, Moses in the law commanded us, they say, that this kind should be stoned to death. But we would like to hear what you have to say about it. Looking to find another reason to hate him. They hate him already. When you don't like somebody, you are looking for ways to not like them more. You may say, no, I'm not. Yes, you are. And they can do no right. And if you just take the disliking to them, whatever they do is bad, whatever they are. So guard your heart. Watch out for that. There's a danger in that. That's what they're doing. Leviticus chapter 20, verse 10. The Bible says this. This is the law, God's word. And the man that commits adultery with another man's wife, even he that commits adultery with his neighbor's wife, the adulterer and the adulteress shall surely be put to death. Notice, not just one, both. Deuteronomy 22:22. If a man be found lying with a woman married to a husband, then they shall both of them die. Both the man that lay with the woman and the woman. So shalt thou put away evil from Israel. So they both have to die. True? That's the law. So this poor woman who is caught in the middle, right in the smack in the middle of her sin, she can't say, it wasn't me. You've mistaken me with some other girl. No, we didn't. We took you right in the very act. She was caught in the very act. You know who that woman is? That's me. You know who that woman is? That's you. That's every one of us. We can't say, it wasn't me. I didn't sin. You can say that, but yeah, there is no way out of this. Each and every one of us are sinners, and everyone needs a Savior. But she couldn't say it wasn't me. One glaring problem, and you see it, doesn't seem to bother the scribes and the Pharisees, but there's a glaring problem here. The scripture makes it clear both of the people, the man and the woman, should be put to death. But where is the guy? Well, we don't know. We do not know. If they were taken in the very act, because it takes two to commit adultery, the act of adultery, what happened to the guy? We don't know. Maybe he was really quick and got away.
So we can't really, you know, deal with it. We're going to have to deal what's been, as you know, I hate to say it this way, you have to deal with what's been thrown in front of you. You can ask 1,000 questions about, well, how did you grow up? What was your mother like? I mean, did you have a father, or did he love you or something? You know, that's what we would do today. But sin is sin. So there's no guide. But there are witnesses that she was there. They took her in the very act of adultery. So we got witnesses. You'll see in a moment, the Bible requires two or more. Well, there's a bunch of them, the scribes and the Pharisees. They all got her. Okay, good. John tells us this. They asked Jesus, here's what the Bible says. Here's what God's word says. Here's what the law says. This is what Moses wrote down. What do you got to say about it? Let's see if we can trip him up in his words. Let's see if there's a way to show these people they're listening to a weirdo. They're listening to some liar. They're listening to a blasphemer. They want more reason to make him look like a phony in front of the people. They're losing the people. The people are starting to listen to Jesus. They're trying to get the people to stay with them. They want Jesus. Clearly, they want Jesus to contradict the word of God. Let's see what he's got to say. Maybe we can even twist it to say he goes against the word of God, contradicts it. Do you think they really care about this girl at all? No, I mean, she's as good as dead as they are, as far as they're concerned. They want to put this girl to death. They just want to also, and they're going to, at least as far as they're concerned, because that's what the law requires, and that's what the law does say, and that's what they're going to do, but they want to see if they could get Jesus in the process. Mr. Darby writes this in his commentary, because they're looking for Jesus to contradict the word of God. Listen to what Mr. Darby writes. It comforts and even quiets the depraved heart of man if he can only find a person worse than himself. If he could just find someone that's doing bigger sins than you and me. It comforts and quiets the depraved heart of a man if he can only find a person worse than himself. He thinks the greater sin of another excuses his own. True? Well, I'm bad, but not as bad as her. I'm bad, but certainly not as bad as him. Oh, I'm a sinner, but nothing like those people are, right? He's right on. He thinks the greater sin of another excuses his. And while accusing and vehemently blaming another, he forgets his own evil. He therefore is rejoicing in iniquity. And aren't we told not to rejoice in iniquity, but to rejoice in the truth? And I thought, there it is right there. They're glad they got this girl. We could, metaphorically speaking, we could get two birds with one stone here if we do it right. They don't care about the girl, this woman. Did she sin? Well, yeah. And there's no saying she didn't. And as soon as one of us says we never did or we don't, got a problem on our hands, don't we? They think they're a little bit better than her, don't they? But they don't have Jesus, and she doesn't. Aren't they in the same category at this moment? Well, so far, yeah. But I love Jesus' response. He doesn't say a word. Do you think they've outsmarted him? I know. None of us are guilty of trying to outsmart God, right? No. Jesus did not say a word. He simply did what? Stooped down to the ground and began to write with his finger in the dirt. And the Bible clearly says he wrote, stooped down, as if he didn't hear a word they had just said. As if he didn't hear a thing. Just stooped down and starts writing in the dirt. Now, we are not told what Jesus wrote. Therefore,
we don't know what he wrote. True? Some suggest it could have been the Ten Commandments. And the Lord your God, you should not have strange gods before me. Okay. Some suggest that he wrote some of the sins of the scribes and the Pharisees who were there, brought this woman to Jesus, wrote that out. Some suggest Jeremiah 17:13. You need to look at that. That's kind of cool. Because Jeremiah 17:13 says, those that depart from me shall be written in the earth. And so some say, maybe he wrote that. I don't know what he wrote. It doesn't matter to us what he wrote, because we aren't told, and so we don't know. Don't worry about it. He's just down there writing in the dirt. And we read this, verse 7. When they continue, he's now writing on the ground. Like, and he's acting like they haven't said a thing to him. And so when they continued asking him, in other words, they didn't let up. Well, what do you say? And tell us what do you think? So when they continued asking him, he lifted himself up. He stood up and he said, the literal language is, the one that is without any sin among you, let that one cast the first stone. And then he stooped back down and wrote on the ground some more. And they which heard it, being convicted by their own conscience, went out. I like the word slink, one by one, beginning at the oldest, even to the last. And Jesus was left alone and the woman standing in the midst. So now there's Jesus, there's this lady they left behind, and there's a crowd of people that he was teaching, right? Wait, they were witnesses, right? They were the witnesses, the eyewitness. We count her. We found her in the very act. Oh, okay. So let the one that is among you that has never sinned, or that has no sin at all, you throw the first rock. The law says, and I'll read it to you coming up. The law says one of the witnesses that's an eyewitness has to be one that throws the first rock. So look, Jesus didn't say a word. And, you know, it's frustrating because how can you accuse, you know, they're trying to trap him and trick him. How can you accuse Jesus of saying something wrong if he doesn't say anything at all? You can't. And it's driving them crazy. I mean, it's frustrating them. It's bugging them. And the language says they wouldn't quit. Well, what do you say? Are you afraid to say something? Are you, is the cat got your tongue? You're the teacher. Teach. What do you think? What do you say? We're all ready to learn. Word of God says this, yes, to die. What do you say? Let's have it. So he stands up. He that is without sin among you, let him cast the first stone. Deuteronomy 17:7. The hands of the witnesses shall be first upon him to put him to death, and afterward the hands of all the people. So thou shalt put the evil away from among you. The witnesses, one of them has to be throwing the first stone, and then everybody in that crowd that's in the temple area can help finish. So the one that has no sin, throw that first rock and this girl's a dead woman. And one by one, they left. Their own conscience kind of just caused them to back up out of the way, from the oldest to the youngest, one at a time, just sort of slinking off. Here it is. Everybody, here it is in red letters in my Bible. Do you have a red letter Bible? If you do, it's in red letters. So here's Jesus teaching us something, the requirements for being a judge, a righteous judge. Here are the requirements, and it's in red letters. We have the right to be the judge of others as long as we meet that one requirement. There it is. So now you can freely go and start judging everybody else as long as you meet the requirement to be able to judge. The requirement is sinlessness. There it is. How you doing?
We if you listen to us, we're pretty quick to judge believers as well as non-believers, aren't we? With authority too. But Jesus just taught me and you the requirements for being a righteous judge. The one of you that has never sinned, you have the right to throw that first stone. No one else does. Sinlessness. And then he stooped back down and continued to write in the dirt. Whatever he was writing, whatever was going on, they left. Each one of those scribes and Pharisees, to the man, with no exception, dropped their rocks, backed out of the way, and left, from the oldest to the youngest. And don't miss this. No one in that crowd that was listening to Jesus teach even thought about picking up a rock. Right? And I guess I should be honest. I guess if you can, you should be honest. Let's be honest. If that's the requirement, that takes me out of the stone throwing business altogether, doesn't it? If we're going to be honest, doesn't that also take you out of the stone throwing business? Period. And Jesus was now left there with the crowd sitting, the lady in the middle here, and Jesus up front. That woman sitting right in the very middle, and the crowd of people that he was teaching. That's all that's left. Oh, and you and me who are reading it, we're there too. So we read this in verse 10. When Jesus had lifted up himself, saw none but the woman. That didn't mean the crowd's gone. That just means all the accusers are gone. He said to her, "Woman, where are those thine accusers? Hath no man condemned thee?" And she answered, and it was a surprise to her. No, she's looking around. Remember, she's expecting, she's probably hiding her face, expecting to be hit at any moment and expecting the pain. She earned it. She deserved it. The law says that she should be put to death. She's expecting, she's probably hiding. And when he says, "Where are your accusers?" she probably looked up. And she said, "No man, Lord." And Jesus said to her, "Neither do I condemn thee. Go and sin no more." Who could have condemned her? Jesus never sinned. "I don't condemn you." This is God Almighty saying that. This is not just Jesus, the nice guy that was a great man. This is God Almighty in human flesh. Is he saying, "Just go and sin and do whatever you want, girl. I like you. You're kind of cool." Is Jesus going against the Bible? No, not at all. "Well, I'm not going to put you to death either. I don't condemn you." She's expecting to be hit. She's probably hiding her face in shame right now. She's stunned that there's no one there. The crowd's gone. Well, the accuser's gone. The crowd's still back there. But she looks around. She says, "No man, Lord." He says, "Neither do I. Go and sin no more." Jesus just taught us something which we have heard over and over, but we're watching it played out. He's teaching you something here that you got to see. Me, something here. We got to get this. We have to get this. We know it. We would tell it to others, but now it's got to be where you live. Listen to this. Jesus did not become flesh and dwell among us to judge this woman. God could judge her without becoming flesh. You remember why he became flesh, right? He came into this world to save this woman. For God sent not his son into the world to condemn the world, but that the world through him might be saved. John 3:17, remember? We think the opposite way. Get him. Smoke him, Lord. And he said, that's not why I became flesh. God doesn't have to become flesh and dwell among us to zap us and send us to hell. He doesn't have to do that. He became flesh and dwelt among us, not to judge us,

0: but to pay our debt. He had already judged us sinners. He came to the world to pay the debt for my sin. Did he come into the world to pay the debt for yours? He didn't become flesh to come here and embarrass you and make you look dumb in front of everybody else and to make you look like the biggest sinner on the planet. He came and said to you, you come to me, I'll give you life. He'll take you in where every other person might just say, you'll never be worth being saved. But Jesus will take you in just the same. Jesus did not become flesh and dwell among us to judge us. God didn't send him here to judge us. God sent his only begotten son because God had judged us to be sinners already, needing a savior, and God became our savior. That's love.
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1: If there is anything about David, it was this thought that he is a man after God's heart. He's seeking after the heart of God. Are you seeking after the heart of God?

0: Welcome to Chapter and Verse as we continue our studies of the Book of Acts with Mike McIntosh. On today's broadcast, we'll begin the teaching titled, Finish Your Course. The first step in having a relationship with God is recognizing that we are a sinner and that our sin separates us from God and we need forgiveness. Well, that forgiveness is freely given, and the price for our sins were paid in full by the Son of God, Jesus Christ's sacrificial death on the cross. And through His resurrection, we will one day resurrect into His kingdom. Next, we need to continue our daily walk with Him until He calls us home, a task that takes faith and endurance. Now let's join Mike McIntosh as he speaks to the congregation at Horizon Christian Fellowship in San Diego and part one of his message, Finish Your Course.
1: We're in the book of Acts, 13th chapter. Lord, our God, our Father, we come before you in the name of your Son, Jesus. And we thank you for the gift of eternal life that you have promised to every one of us this day. It's an amazing thing we don't have all the knowledge of or all the answers of. And yet, we know you're there. And we can hear your voice. And you've gifted us that we can listen and open our hearts to spiritual things that can't be seen. So this morning, as we continue in the book of Acts, may you apply things from the first century into our hearts and lives this day. I pray, Father, for your blessings on every family that is recognized here, extended families. We pray, Father, that the scriptures would leap off the page into our lives and that we could see you through your word and that we can enjoy you and we can hear a voice behind us that says, this is the way. Go you into it. And as we enter the way off the broad road to the narrow path and the straight gate, will you become ever more present to us with your love, giving us the guidance through your word in Jesus' name. Amen. In chapter 13, we began the ministry of Saul, who is known as Paul, and Barnabas. And they are starting the first missionary works that are coming out of Antioch, not coming out of Jerusalem, but coming out of Antioch. And we looked at this story beginning at verse 1, that the church in Antioch, certain prophets and teachers, named them Simeon, Barnabas, who is called Niger, Lucius of Cyrene, which is present-day Libya, Manian, who had been brought up with Herod the Tetrarch and with Saul. And as they ministered to the Lord, they fasted. The Holy Spirit said, so we know the Spirit of God can talk to us, and He's to lead us and guide us into truth, Jesus said, after He was to come upon the departure of Jesus, that He would lead us and guide us into truth. So here's a truth that you want to underline and memorize, because we're just going to highlight this. It's His words, now separate to me, Barnabas and Saul, for the work to which I have called them. Number one, the separation of your life by the purity and the holiness of the Holy Ghost. That you can hear Him, and you can see the fruit of the Holy Ghost moving in and around you, but the Holy Spirit is the one that sends out people from the church. And then He said, for the work to which I have called them. Plural, together, they are going to accomplish something for the kingdom of God. And the Holy Spirit has called them out to do this work. So when you ask God, use me, He will respond. You may not like how He uses you, but He will respond. Because He wants to see you at peak performance. And your peak performance is when you're walking in His light and fellowship with Him and you're accomplishing those things that He has gifted you and birthed you on this planet, basically, so that you could be used to introduce more people to His kingdom. So separate me, and we are to be separated in spiritual people and to that work that God has called. And the church then, having fasted and prayed, laid hands on them, and they sent them away. The laying on of hands is a sign of sending out by the elders. And they were in total agreement with this call of God on the life of both Saul and Barnabas. In your life, there is a place for you that God has. Some have found it, some are still looking for it. But when hands are laid on, there's no magical power in anybody's hands to cause anything, supernatural to happen. It is a laying on of the hands that imparts authority and recognition, that these men are being recognized to have the authority of the gospel wherever they go, and accountability. It's a dangerous thing when a church and its leaders don't have accountability, that they just can go do whatever they want. And it's a dangerous place to be without accountability, that you go with your own ideas and the church doesn't send you out. You're in a precarious position that ultimately the devil is going to find a snare in the midst of that, because there is a place of obedience in our lives, that we would be obedient to what God has called us to do. And Jesus told us that when the hireling sees the wolf come to the flock, he runs. But for the shepherd, the man that would be watching the flock that owned those sheep or loved those sheep would stay no matter how big the wolf or the bear or the lion. And David gave two examples as a teenager where he fought a bear and he fought a lion all by himself. And he grabbed the lion by the hair of his chin. Now, I don't know if you've seen a lion lately, but that would be pretty courageous. Go up and grab a lion by his chin and then hit him with a club. And this isn't the club off of his chariot steering wheel either. This is a real club that he used. He knew, thy rod and thy staff, they shall comfort me. He knew that his rod, that club, and his staff helped the sheep. And so when he wrote Psalm 23, he brings that out about obedience that you will protect. But you never run, no matter how painful it is. For the shepherd, he has to stand strong for that which he's been called to. Then having fasted, they sent him away. Now, in verse 4 through 12, we looked at this. He went, sent out by the Holy Spirit. They actually went to a port city of Syria that is of interest today. So there was a spiritual bankruptcy in Cyprus when these men came. Two men. Just think of yourself and a friend. What could you do with God? There's a lot of things we try for God, but if he's already prepared it for us, then all we have to do is be led by his Spirit, let his power work through us, and don't fear for our lives. Because in Revelation chapter 12, it says that the saints overcome the devil by three things. And the devil is a real character, and he has a lot of real estate in San Diego County. He has a lot of people's souls that have turned themselves. It is known, our city and our county is known for its covens and witchcraft and evilness that goes on. And people come here for that, to enjoy that. So in Cyprus, they had a spiritual bankruptcy. And never before had the gospel of eternal life been brought to these people. So imagine being sent out, knowing that behind you there's accountability. It's a wonderful thing to know that you're sent. When I came to San Diego, I made sure that on that last Saturday in Orange County, I was at the men's prayer, evening prayer, and I had them lay hands on me and say, bon voyage, go on out there and have a good time. And I've always had accountability. Some people go out and they don't have the blessing of their church for whatever reason, and there is no accountability. And ultimately, the church is wounded by that. That there's no one over us. It's always good to be accountable to somebody in the Spirit. So Cyprus, they go from Cyprus and then they head northwest again, and they're going to what is known as Asia Minor. That's what this chapter deals with, the first missionary trip. And they go and land in Asia Minor, and they go to some pretty large cities that are under Roman rule. And they make a right turn and they end up at a town called Derbe, Derbe. And it's there that they make a U-turn and trace their steps backwards and come right back to the same beach they landed on and then they go straight to back to Israel. So I'd like to point out a thought that is released, that has never, ever truly been released before in the world. And it took the sending of people to allow this to be released in this part of the world. And I pray for your life that you would be one that wants to be led by the Spirit. You know that since you're a little boy or a little girl that there's something for you to do. You don't feel complete just yet. You're not sure what it is, but you've always felt there was something special. Well, that's God tugging on your heart. And his tug will pull you in the right direction to him. And then he will launch you out into the deep. So he's giving basically the same message that Peter did on the day of Pentecost. He's going at Antioch. He's going through the Old Testament verbally. He's orally passing on the traditions that they have learned since they were little boys and their fathers and great-grandfathers before them. And so here he is talking about 40 years in verse 18. Now for a time of about 40 years, he put up with their ways in the wilderness. He is very patient. 40 years is a long time to be patient and to be waiting. Now, the God of Israel is speaking to them. After he gave them judges for about 450 years until Samuel the prophet. And then afterwards, they asked for a king. So God gave them Saul. This upset God, actually, because he didn't want them to have a king. He wanted to be their king, but they rejected him. Give us a leader. We want to be like the people around us. And you and I are different than the people around us if we're born again. We have a spirit that is feeding. Now, about this 40-year period, afterwards they asked for a king, so God gave them Saul, the son of Kish, a man of the tribe of Benjamin for 40 years. So now they're in the wilderness 40 years, and now spiritually they're in a vacuum of leadership under King Saul, but God gave them what they asked for. And when he had removed him, he raised up for them David. So David is the king that God knew would love his people, but he hoped that the people would see the difference between the two. And when he had removed him, he raised up for them David as king, to whom also he gave testimony, and he said, I have found David, the son of Jesse, a man after my own heart, who will do all my will. It's difficult to know the will of God, and it's just as difficult, if not even more difficult, to accomplish the will of God. Just to know it and be satisfied, I know God's will for my life, but then to know it and you see some of the things that come your way, you back up a little bit. It's just natural for us to do that, but to accomplish his will. And this appears to be what would relate to the statement before it, where he said that he is a man after my own heart. We know that that heart of David was a fun-loving heart, almost a party spirit, but more controlled than a party spirit. We know that he liked women. He got in trouble with women. He disobeyed the Lord concerning women. We know that he was a murderer, and his generals knew that he was a murderer, that he had killed in combat Uriah, the husband of Bathsheba, who he had an adulterous affair with. And he told the general, when you're in battle and you get near the wall, pull all your troops back and leave Uriah there. And immediately, the general knew what he was doing. And he did what he is asked to do, but God dealt severely with David for that. So we know he's not a perfect man. I've come to understand in reading the Psalms that David is crying out, the author of the majority of the Psalms, crying out to God during the painful times in his life and the exhilarating times in his life. So that is in itself is an encouragement to us that though we can't touch him or feel him or see him, God is with us. We expect it when we're laughing and happy, but it's when we're down and sad. Where's God? It should be the same all the time. But it's difficult to know the will of God and to find the will of God and then to complete all the will of God. If there is anything about David It was this thought that he is a man after God's heart. He's seeking after the heart of God. Are you seeking after the heart of God? That was a very special relationship that David had as a boy and as a teenager. And he was writing music and playing his harp out there with the sheep and looking after his father Jesse's sheep. So he did have a desire to call out to God, to thank God. His psalms were full of thanksgiving. He thanked God for about everything a man could thank God for. But he also confessed sin openly. And he also sought the wisdom of God. He was gifted, for instance, in Psalm 22. He actually looked down a time tunnel of about 750 years thereabouts, and he saw Jesus on the cross dying. And in Psalm 22, it says, my God, why hast thou forsaken me? And in the Gospels, Jesus cried out, Eloi, Eloi, lama sabachthani, which is to mean, my God, why hast thou forsaken me? So David had a heart that could receive from God. So important that we can receive. And we can give back to God. But being able to receive is a great gift that you have. The creator of everything is willing to communicate with you and to lead you and guide you. So David wrote something that would go hundreds of years into the future, and the Savior on the cross dying, who was recognized as teacher and rabbi, did exactly what a teacher and rabbi would do in the synagogue or elsewhere. Because people didn't walk around and have a leather-backed book, the rabbi would have the scrolls for people, and they could look at those scrolls. And to tell you, the student, where we're going to be today, he would say, in the beginning, God created the heavens and the earth. Let's hear in unison here. What book, what chapter, what verse? Over here, what book? Over here, what chapter? Over here, and here, and here? Verse 1. Didn't have to tell you go there, just quoted the opening statement. Psalm 22 was used that way by Jesus. To all the people around the cross, if you want to know what's going on with this sign above my head in three different languages that this is the King of the Jews, Jesus of Nazareth, then turn to Psalm 22. And so he was given everyone an opportunity to realize the word of God was quick and powerful and alive. And they could have turned to Psalm 22 and said, this is the Messiah. And they could have put two and two together. But they apparently didn't. And the gospel kept rolling on. And had it ever stopped, you and I wouldn't be here today. So here we are. This man, after his own heart, from this man's seed, according to the promise, God raised up for Israel a Savior. After John had first preached, before his coming, the baptism of repentance to all the people of Israel. And as John was finishing his course, I'd like you to underline that. Some of you are in school and you like it when you're finishing your course. Finishing his course, he said, who do you think I am? I am not he, but behold, there comes one after me, the sandals of whose feet I am not worthy to loose. Men and brethren, son of the family of Abraham, and those among you who fear God, speaking out to the Gentiles, to you, the word of this salvation has been sent for those who dwell in Jerusalem and their rulers, because they did not know him, nor even the voices of the prophets which are read every Sabbath have fulfilled them in condemning him. And though they found no cause for death in him, they still asked Pilate that he should be put to death. So we're talking about pure religion. They went to the Sabbath, heard the reading of the scriptures every week their entire lives, but yet they never knew what they meant. And David was a man that understood what they meant. And Jesus came to fulfill them. In fact, he said, you didn't accept what was taking place. You actually fulfilled the scriptures by condemning Jesus. So you think they'd get upset here, but they're not going to right away. For those who dwell in Jerusalem and their rulers, And though they found no cause for death, they asked Pilate to put him to death. When they had fulfilled all that was written concerning him, they took him down from the tree, the cross, and laid him in a tomb. But God raised him from the dead. What a hope. A man was raised from the dead. He was seen for many days. And he goes on, he tells us about all the prophecies that were fulfilled. Verse 36. For David, after he had served his own generation by the will of God, fell asleep or died, was buried with his fathers, and he saw corruption. His body was eaten up. David, after he had served his own generation. Now, there's approximately three generations in this audience right now. And each generation fulfills what God has called it to do. And in each generation, God will raise up people to reach their generation. They're called the leaders of the church. And we have a responsibility to speak to our generation and to let our generation be aware of what's being called for by the Holy Spirit through His Word. And I'd encourage you this day, whatever age you are, you can figure out the generation. In 17 more years, the social planners realize, the social engineers realize that in 17 years, roughly, 2030, there will be about 76 million people retired. 28 million of the 76 million will have less than $1,000 in their bank account to live on and retire. So we're in the midst of a social upheaval right now. There is a war that is going on in our country. And most people aren't paying attention to it. But our Constitution has been challenged, and rights of liberty and freedoms of justice have been challenged and actually stepped on. They know that things have to change. What are they going to do with these 26 million that have nothing? Because it usually takes somewhere between one to five, in the workforce for one person to retire. And now, the younger generation for the retirees is smaller than the norm. And the one after that is smaller than that. So there are big issues that are being tackled right now. And as long as people don't speak out, they keep steamrolling, hoping that they can get as much done for their generation in their time. My question would be this. For your generation, you're 30 years old, you're 20 years old, you're 110, whatever generation that is that you're in, how about just praying that you could reach your generation, whatever that means and however that means and wherever it means. There's nothing special about one generation over another when it comes to fulfilling the purpose of your life. There are people that, as Tom Brokaw called, my families, my parents and grandparents were the special generation. They had a strong work ethic. They were not afraid to go to war for the principles of justice and ethical reasons.
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2: 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Next week, we will finish up 2 Corinthians and we'll get into, I think, Galatians. Now, Paul is wrapping up his letter to the church in Corinth, and he's been